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2: 5 cents a day. 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
3: Coming, baby, said the train is coming now. Hi, this is Ken Boone, and always remember to tune in to Train Discovery. Remember, check them out. Ken Boone says so.

Well, that's a fun way to start the show out today. That was Byron Lee and the Ska Kings, and a tune called Last Night Ska. I had to pull the little label off the top of it. And that is going to usher us into tonight's version of Train to Skaville. Hello, everybody. I am here with another great pile of records to play for you from the 1960s and 70s in Jamaica. And as we do most weeks, we'll be celebrating a couple of really good birthdays tonight. Very entertaining artists. So we will talk about that as the artists surface in our playlists. And that's not going to happen immediately because we got Derek Morgan queued up on the Train to Skaville.

Well, nice instrumental cut from Winston Wright and the Rulers. Taking us into the first break this evening on the train to Scaville, we heard some things that, if you're a regular listener, you might be somewhat familiar with. We play the hits and the obscure ones. Yes, we do, on the train to Scaville. Ken Booth is one of the hits. Now I Know, such a great song. Leslie Kong produced that one on the Beverly's label. A couple from Slim Smith before that. We had to throw two in. A great cover of the old Clarence Carter song, Slip Away. And another one that's a little more obscure called I'm Lost. Another massive hit before that, of course, from the Maytals. More famous from the soundtrack of The Harder They Come. We heard them doing Sweet and Dandy. Another Leslie Kong production, as a matter of fact. Derek Morgan, along with Pauline, did You Never Miss the Water? And we opened the show up with Byron Lee and the Ska Kings with Last Night Ska. This night, it's Train to Scaville. A couple other singers, a couple other songs you might know. And we'll dig deep a little bit later. And again, we have a couple birthdays to celebrate tonight, too. We'll talk about that later.

Well, here is our birthday celebrant number one tonight, the great Freddie McGregor, whose birthday is July 27th, and he just turned 70. He was born in 1956. Do Good. Great song. I know somebody else made that song famous. I'm thinking that who covered it? Like maybe Bunny Wailer? It's driving me nuts here, and I will figure it out eventually. But great song anyways. This version produced by 90, and the dub, of course, 90. The Observer. King Tubby's probably in the background somewhere. And we heard before Freddie, Linval Thompson. Another Man, a.k.a. Good Gracious. Frankie Diamond on a Joe Gibbs record, J.A. Special. We heard Dave Barker, one of my favorite voices of the early years, with Build My Whole World Around You. Kind of a Motown salute there. Silvertones did Endlessly, and we opened up with something that is truly a standard, Alton Ellis's version of Willow Tree. Covered by everybody. You're on the train to Scaville. A couple more singers, a couple more DJs, one more birthday celebrant to go before the end of the show.

0: You ready, Aaron?
1: What needs to go on? 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When I say black movie is the thing, no, and I just say too wicked movie.
2: What?
1: Cha, a thing called what? What stocks and Superfly?
2: You're a man, you race. 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I'm black. With a big fling, and I'm the Karachi King. 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

0: around. Heaviest thing rolling on the freeway. 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
1: This is a dedication, especially to the sisters of the ghetto. It's a trap of elegance.

We're running out of time here. Oh, no. Last birthday we are celebrating is that of Joss Stitch, born on July 27, 1949. Passed away and sadly went just before his 50th birthday in 2019. Danger Zone. This song just wigged me out. When I first started getting interested in reggae, this got played on WCBN. Somebody had a Jamaican friend and got some old 45s, and I had a cassette of things I recorded that day that I played to death. Has a lot to do with why I'm here today. Joss Stitch also with African Queen before that. We heard an Iroy tune that I actually played a few weeks ago. I didn't realize it until I queued it up and saw it. But it was such a great one. I loved it, and I'm glad I gave it an encore. Frankie J. and Melinda from Iroy. Jacob Miller with Zion City and the Zion City dub. And Junior Delgado, a 1980 release produced by Sly and Robbie called Fort Augustus. Sugar Mine that started the set out with Never Gonna Give Ja Up. We are on the way out, so thank you very much for listening. I appreciate your tuning in, and I hope you will again. I'll bring more great tunes for you, I promise. So, this show originates at WCBN in Ann Arbor, Michigan, heard on community radio stations all over the U.S. and Canada, online at traindescavo.org if you want to hear old shows, or you can tune in, or you can actually download our podcast link. I'm Brian Tomczyk. I'll see you next time.

0: The next No Kings organizing meeting will be Monday, August 17th from 6 to 7 p.m. It's at LifeSouth Community Blood Center, 1221 Northwest 13th Street. Again, August 17th, 6 to 7 p.m.
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How y'all doing? This is Larry Becker, Radio Free Albany's Blues Show. Welcome back for the second half of the show. We're going to start off with Big Shanty, who's doing a song called Kiss the Eight Ball. He's referred to by some as a renegade blues rocker. Hit a number of hits in 2007, and a CD of his, Ride with the Wind, stayed in the Blues Critic Top 10 for 5 months and got him a nomination for Best New Artist. His work is a mix of Delta blues meets techno club beats. He started listening to the blues out of a radio station in Atlanta, Georgia, when he was 8, had his first paid gig at 21, and he formed a band, and he kept playing. Here he is, Big Shanty, Kiss the 8 Ball, off an album in 2009 on King Mojo Records.

0: That was Big Shanty, Kiss the 8-Ball. Have you guys gotten your coffee yet? Take some time, get some coffee, relax, listen to some blues. Next up is Memphis Minnie. She's doing Broken Heart. She was born Lizzie Douglas in 1897 in Algiers, Louisiana. She was a singer, guitarist, banjo player. I guess you could say she was a wild woman in the most irrepressible way you could think of. She combined Southern roots and Chicago urban blues. Big Bill Brunzi recounts her beating both him and Tampa Red in a guitar contest. Wow. A great blues artist. Here she is, Memphis Minnie, doing Broken Heart. And the song is great, but there's something about the intro to the song that maybe lets you even know more about Memphis Minnie than the song itself.
1: Damn, I'd be here at 4 o'clock in the morning. You ready? Come on.
2: Baby.
1: Okay, Shelby. You want to make it now? But let's make it. Well, let's make it ready now, because I'm tired of it.

Someone come along.

We'll definitely have to do a whole show on Memphis Minnie. That was her doing Broken Heart. Next is B.B. King. He's doing Did You Ever Love a Woman? I got this off the Simply Memphis Blues album. And I think we're going to do some Memphis Blues to follow up on both Memphis Minnie and B.B. King. But we'll start off right here. B.B. King, Did You Ever Love a Woman?

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If she have to go away, you send the children to school. Even mend the holes. Stay up all nights with the babies. Even wash.

That was B.B. King doing Did You Ever Love a Woman? This is Larry Becker doing the Radio Free Albany Blues Show. 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The next artist, Howlin' Wolf, doesn't automatically come up as a Memphis singer. Sometimes people might associate him more with urban Chicago, but he spent time in Memphis and he recorded there. He was inducted into the Memphis Music Hall of Fame, and here he's doing

That was Howlin' Wolf doing How Many More Years. Next up is Bessie Smith. She's doing Give Me a Pig Foot and a Bottle of Beer. It's off the Simply Memphis Blues album. She was born 1894 in Chattanooga, Tennessee. She was one of the greatest and influential blues singers of the 20s. She led the way for so many other female blues singers who followed. She was assertive, untamed, led a life that included much drinking, some fist fights, and a great appetite for variety in life. She influenced Billie Holiday, Mahalia Jackson, Janis Joplin, and others. And she had no tolerance for someone who was trying to exploit her. Here she is, Bessie Smith. Give me a pig foot and a bottle of beer. She was just fearless. 25.

That was Bessie Smith doing Give Me a Pigfoot and a Bottle of Beer. Next up is somebody that followed Bessie Smith, Alberta Adams. She's doing Remember. She was born in 1917 as Roberta Louise Adams in Indianapolis, Indiana, and she was known as the Queen of the Blues. She died at age 97 on Christmas Day. She was actively singing from the 1930s to 2014. She had recorded on Chess, Savoy, Cannonball, and Eastern Records, and she had a style that included both Chicago blues and Detroit blues, as well as some West Coast jump blues. She had an amazing career. She toured with Duke Ellington, Eddie Vinson, T-Bone Walker, and others. And in 2006, when she was 89, one of her then-recent albums was named Outstanding Blues Rhythm and Blues Recording at the Detroit Music Awards at 89. Here's Alberta Adams doing Remember.

That was Alberta Adams doing Remember. Next up is William Clark. He's doing Broken Hungry. He was born 1951 in Inglewood, California. He got turned on to the blues, not by hearing original blues artists, but by hearing British bluesmen copying and covering American black blues musicians, and that's what caused him to discover Big Walter Horton, James Cotton, Junior Wells, Sonny Boy Williamson II, and blues organists like McDuff and McGriff, who we've played on this show. And that's how William Clark got into the blues. Here he is, doing Broken Hungry as a singer and a harmonica player.

That was William Clark doing Broken Hungry. Next is Carrie and his son, Laurie Bell. They're doing The Road Is So Long. Carrie was born in 1936 in Macon, Mississippi. He's really a fine Chicago-style blues harpist. He records on Alligator and Blind Pig. He was influenced by Little Walter and Big Walter Horton and Sonny Boy Williamson II. He started playing harmonica at 8 and began playing professionally at 13 with his godfather, who took him to Chicago in search of steady music work. And eventually, Carrie recorded with Delmark Records, and his music career was on its way. Laurie Bell, the son of the blues harpist Carrie Bell. He's a fine vocalist and an excellent guitarist in his own right. And here they are, Carrie and Laurie Bell doing The Road Is So Long from the 2004 Alligator record, Second Nature.

like a million years since I sat down and talked to you. Seems like a million.

That was Carrie and Lori Bell doing The Road Is So Long. Next, we're going to hear Earl Hines. So this is in the world of piano jazz. He's doing a song called Rosetta. He was born in 1903 in Pennsylvania. He is a jazz piano player and a band leader. He was performing from the 20s to 1983. He recorded on Columbia, Capitol, RCA, Verve, Delmark, and many other recording labels. Dizzy Gillespie was a member of his band. Errol Gardner said of Hines, "When you talk about greatness, you talk about Art Tatum and Earl Hines." And Count Basie said, "Hines was the greatest piano player in the world." This guy was really, really good. Here's Earl Hines doing Rosetta.

That was Earl Hines doing Rosetta, a song that Earl Hines composed. Coming up next by request is Slim Harpo. He's doing Mailbox Blues. He was born James Moore in Baton Rouge, Louisiana in 1924, and he played a particularly smooth version of Louisiana Swamp Blues. He played blues harp, and he played guitar, and he sang. Seems like a hard thing to do all at one time, but that's what he did, and that was the same thing that Jimmy Reed did as well. And both Jimmy Reed and Slim Harpo were really successful at it. So here's Slim Harpo doing Mailbox Blues. It's off his Slim Harpo Tip On In album.

That was Slim Harpo doing Mailbox Blues. Next up, Junior Wells doing harp and vocals on Come On In This House. He was born Amos Blackmore in 1934, and here we are back in Memphis. He was born in Memphis. He learned to play harp from blues legend Little Junior Parker before the young Junior Wells hit Chicago at the age of 12. As a teenager, he did an audition at a house party for a pair of guitarists in the Chicago scene, Lewis and David Myers, who are really good, and the Deuces were formed. Actually, with the addition of drummer Fred Below, a little while later, they became the Aces. Then Little Walter Jacobs, who was playing with the Muddy Waters band, had a huge hit with the song Juke, the song that opens this show. And it sold so many records that Little Walter left Muddy Waters' band, and Junior Wells, who was with the Aces, took Little Walter's place in Muddy Waters' band, and Little Walter took Junior Wells' place in the Aces. So then Junior Wells was playing with Muddy Waters, and Little Walter was playing with the Aces. It was sort of an even swap. Then Junior Wells eventually left the Muddy Waters band, and then came a stint where he teamed up with Buddy Guy. Wells has a particular huffing sound on the harp, but there's really not much harp on this cut. But we'll be playing other songs by Junior Wells in future shows, so you will definitely be able to hear what I'm referring to as his particular harp style. Here he is, Junior Wells, doing Come On In This House.

That was Judy Wells doing Come On In This House. The next person is someone we typically think of with rock and roll, Fats Domino. He's doing Detroit City Blues. It's off the Walking to New Orleans recordings, 1940 to 1962. He was born in New Orleans in 1928. He was tremendously popular. He was relaxed, laid back, and he was so good that between 1955 and 1963, he had an amazing 35 top 40 singles. That's just, you know, wildly successful. Here he is, Fats Domino, doing Detroit City Blues.

That was Fats Domino doing Detroit City Blues. Speaking about Detroit, next up is Detroit Jr. He was born Emery Williams Jr. in 1931 in Haines, Arkansas. He worked in Flint, Michigan, auto plants, and he played piano on the side. And just like so many other blues men, he needed a day job, and he had one. He was a really fine piano player, and he was part of the Detroit, Michigan blues scene in the early 50s. And then he relocated to Chicago, and he was definitely creative and often wrote with a sense of humor. And I think this one definitely has some of that humor. And here he's doing a song called Your Family. Detroit Jr. doing Your Family. And of course, anything having to do with family, well, you got to be careful. This might get personal.

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1: That was singer and piano player Detroit Jr. doing Your Family. Sometime you just got to put your foot down. Next up is Freddie King, a master guitarist, melds Texas with Chicago. Here he is doing Out Front, an instrumental.

That was Freddie King doing Out Front. In the first part of the show, we were listening to Sonny Boy Williamson II. That's Rice Miller. He was doing Eyesight to the Blind. Here he's doing Let Your Conscience Be Your Guide.

0: That was Sonny Boy Williamson II, Rice Miller doing Let Your Conscience Be Your Guide. Next up is Aerosmith. They're going to be doing the same song that Sonny Boy Williamson did on the first half of the show, Eyesight to the Blind. It's a song that Sonny Boy Williamson wrote. Here's Aerosmith's version of it. All I can say is,
1: well, well, well, well.

That was Aerosmith having some fun with Eyesight to the Blind. 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I'm part of the community, but so are you. You're a very, very important part of the community. Let me know what kind of blues you want to hear, and I'll do my best to get it for you. Maybe it's just good music. Maybe it's just good friends. Thanks for listening to the show, and we'll see you next time around. 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
1: You don't know about the executive order? Sick of the times. How are you?
0: How are you? One night just can't seem to see no fire. I won't be able to tell you specifically what's on it because I don't think it's done yet.

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Welcome aboard, my friends. You are tuned to Modern Jet Set. Thank you for flying the fancy skies. My name is Iris Berkeley. I am your pilot and your flight attendant for flight number 310 of the soundtrack to your utterly fabulous secret agent oh-so-funky life. And we took off from Quebec this time, alt-pop from Quebec's Vincent Roberge as Les Louanges, the song was correct from 2026. And we've got the No Twist in the background right now. The giant German ensemble is back with their first album as a whole group in nearly three decades. It's called News from Planet Zombie from 2026. This song's called Propeller. We are 100% jet-powered on this flight, though, and if you need to page any of our in-flight crew, that's real easy to do. Just hit that button above your head with a picture of a disco ball on it, and someone will be around to help you out shortly. You can also email the flight deck if you'd like anytime, day or night, at mail@modernjetset.com. We've got a little bit of everything in this flight. Something is sure to please, so let us know if you need anything at all. Kick back, relax, and thanks for flying.

Thank you for flying with Modern Jet Set. I am Iris Berkeley. We're about a third of the way into this hour-long flight, and yes, you are hearing what you think you are hearing with a twist. It is, of course, Black Magic Woman, made famous by Santana. This version, though, is from Khun Nareen's Electric Fin Band, multi-generational psych rockers from rural Thailand on an innovative leisure recording from 2026 just called 3. Babe Rainbow before that was something new. We heard Waterfall, a single from the Australian North Coast psych rockers, preceded by Arlo Parks and Heaven from her third record, Ambiguous Desire, London Gone LA Artist, 2026 transgressive release, and started off that set with Smidley, third album from Connor Murphy's solo project called Murphy Horse from 2026. That song featured Lucy Dacus and it was called Capstone. We're going to keep these psych rock vibes going strong for a little while. You need anything at all, it's mail at modernjetset.com. So let's just keep on this trip together, shall we?

A Brazilian classic from the 70s to bring us to the halfway point of today's modern jet set flight. That was Os Ingenuos with Garotinha Teimosa. Before that, something new from The Empress, although that sounded pretty much in that classic psych rock vein. We heard the title track from 2026's Fortune Teller from Paul Osborne of Project Gemini and Paul Elliott of Pleasurewood. And to kick off that set, Societe 25, powerhouse trio. That's Merv Erdem of Kit Sebastian, guitarist and producer Glenn Fallows of Globeflower Masters, and Paul Elliott again. The song we heard was Jan from 2026's Yegara. So like I said, we're halfway through today's Modern Jet Set Flight. The second half has so much in store. Keep those passports out. You're going to need them. And thanks, as always, for flying the fancy skies.

You're flying with Modern Jet Set. Thank you for joining us on this hour-long escapade through the fancy skies. We got some classic reggae in the background from Roland Alfonso, a.k.a. the chief musician, the late Skatalites founder and tenor sax player with 1,000 tons of megaton. The Frighteners before that from their 2016 Soul Gone Rock Steady release Nothing More to Say. We heard Purple and something new from Kelly Finnegan. He's got an August 2026 collection on Coal Mine called B-Side Singles and Forgotten Gems. And the B-side we heard was The Hurting Truth. And kicked it all off with the Butt Shakers. They're out of Lyon, France. We heard Never Enough from 2021's Arcadia. If you need more of this yourself, you are in luck. You can always find an instant replay of this most recent flight on modernjetset.com, as well as archives and other sorts of fantastic info for you frequent flyers. Or just say hi if you'd like, anytime at all, at mail@modernjetset.com. A couple of new releases to see us gently to the ground, so just kick back and relax. Thanks for flying. It's Modern Jet Set. Thanks.

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1: Not on the way, not on the hush. Hop on the train, hop on the bus. Hop on the wave, hop on the buzz. Hop on the plane, hop on with us. Flew home, then I flew out. Flew up the road to the luau. Few tunes out, what they gonna do out? Few tunes out, what they gonna do out?

A handful opening doors, turn heads and handles. A few new viewpoints, can't miss a move, kung fu poise. I'ma hit a few new joints, two moves come through with a new noise. A few Brits and a few Deutsch, a few phone calls and a few coins. A few girls and a few boys, a few books and a few...

And friends, we are beginning our final descent here on Modern Jet Set, accompanied by Atabasca, the Italian desert jazz rock trio with a song called Hell Dorado. Before that, Aloia, debut full-length from the London-based Egyptian-Ethiopian multi-hyphenate. We heard City of Symbols from 2026's Zero, The Offline with La Vie Bored from Revisé from 2026, and Atmosphere, the Minnesota hip-hop legends from 2025's Gestures. We heard Really. I'm Iris Berkeley. I want to sincerely thank you for joining me on today's Flight of Fancy. Until next week, may your champagne flute overfloweth, and I'll meet you right back here next time for another extra fancy flight. 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

0: tapeworm, we need money at the goat.
1: What do you need money for?
0: Well, there's electricity. That's about $225 a month.
1: Wow, that's expensive.
0: Then we have tower rent. That's about $300 a month.
1: Wow, that adds up.
0: We have to pay for these shows we get, like Democracy Now! And First Wave. Basically, all the shows that are not local, we have to pay almost $1,000 a year.
1: Oh, that's worth it, though.
0: And then we have to pay ASCAP and BMI and CSAC so we have permission to play their music.
1: So please support the GOAT.
0: That's right. Send us a check, 433 South Main, Gainesville, 32601, or give Tapeworm some money and he'll give it to me.
1: Yeah.
0: Right? You won't keep it,
1: yeah.
0: Right?
1: Yeah. Oh, yeah.

0: The Alachua County Advisory Board is looking for volunteers to give their input. There are about 24 boards looking for people. Call 548-3766 for more information. That's 548-3766. The next No Kings organizing meeting will be Monday, August 17th from 6 to 7 p.m. It's at Life South Community Blood Center, 1221 Northwest 13th Street. Again, August 17th, 6 to 7 p.m.
1: Yee-haw! Need a fix of country and bluegrass? 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

WGOT-LP Gainesville would like to thank the North Central Florida Central Labor Council for their support. 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

0: Ghostly Samples from The Roaches and Smokey Robinson from Avalanches with Blood Orange, We Will Always Love You. Gooey from The Glass Animals coming out of the classic from Stereolab, Sybil's Reverie. Christine and the Queens, La Vita Nuova, Baxter Jury, I Am Not Your Dog. And we opened up with Corner Shop, St. Marie Under Cannon. All mixed up, Peter Beauchamp, glad you tuned in. Next up, a celebration of my good friend, Vicky Wickham.
1: Really Steady Go came about through Elkin Allen, who was head of the entertainment division at Reed Fusion. I was out of work, I was broke, I had come from BBC Radio and wanted to get into television. And Elkin took a shot on myself and several young people and gave us the show. And Ready, Steady, Go came from that. I hadn't a clue. I mean, he said, okay, book the first show. We need the Beatles, we need the... Okay, who the hell are the Beatles and how do I find them?
2: Natural, these fabulous four, bubbling over with fun, getting as much kick out of entertaining as the fans get from them.
3: 1963, which is just as the Beatles happened, and so the whole wave of the youth revolution, I mean, the timing was perfect.
4: Vicky Wickham said, you know, after you've done this, you're going to be number one next week. I said, unbelievable, I couldn't believe that. Next week we were. It had that much power and was a stunning piece of TV.
1: Yeah, it was worth watching.
5: It was a whole sort of world that was exploding. And it's great that that programme sort of managed to capture both the artists and the atmosphere of the time.
1: We had The Who, The Animals, The Kinks, who were just starting. So, you know, they're probably on their first or second single at the moment.

0: I think it was the first kind of television show from that era that actually depicted what it was actually like playing in the clubs. Which was all the go at the time. You know, we were all playing live in clubs.
1: My baby found your place to go. Hangs around town at the club of go-go.
2: There were so many clubs. You could go from one club to another. If you didn't like what they were playing in one, you just walked to another one. I mean, it was absolutely brilliant.
3: It was kind of the first really massive homegrown British youth cult.
4: And the atmosphere was one of kind of a good time. It was a time when youth was celebrated and celebrating itself in a way.
1: He's a big shot at the club of go-go.
5: Vicky Wickham, the producer of the show, she would come down and hear the band and say, well, we must get this band on Ready, Steady, Go, because they're good, you know.
4: Vicky was like the gatekeeper. And if Vicky didn't want something, it wasn't going to happen.
6: What was good, in those days, the business was really small. So everybody knew everybody. And we all, you know, knew to go whichever the club was happening at the moment.
4: We did have a vision of what worked and what Ready, Steady, Go was in terms of the people we booked, because we didn't necessarily book a band because it was in the charts.
6: We argued amongst ourselves sometimes, particularly Michael and I. He threw a clipboard at me once. But, you know, we just between us would be able to book who we wanted when we wanted.
7: Hundreds of the withered generation flock to the West End on the opening night of a new kind of club. It has music, but so have hundreds of other places, though here it's provided by the animals. Let's listen. Explanation later.
8: Vicky is very open and very much a fan of all of the acts that were there, and you knew that.
9: It's called Baby Let Me Take You Home, and here are the animals.

0: visits to Ready, Steady, Go to do a show was like going home.
1: We had a shower there, man.
2: How come a name like The Animals? Where do you get that from?
3: Well, we look like animals, I think.
4: Vicky Wickham had a love of American music, and she was instrumental in bringing all these acts onto Ready, Steady, Go.
5: Here they are with their big hit number, I Get Around, the Beach Boys.
6: You know, so we had people on like the Beach Boys. I thought, well, that's not our kind of music. But in fact, it was, because it was another movement which she had spotted who they should have on the show.
7: The show was very savvy with having a lot of black acts on for the first time on British TV.
8: Musicians and artists. And so again, Ready, City, Go, we had a lot of the great American, and particularly the black American acts.

I started booking a lot of the black artists through Dusty, because she would go to America, call me up. In those days, it was expensive to make phone calls, but she would call up and play me a record down the phone, and I'd get, oh, my God, that's brilliant.

0: obviously Dossie had a big influence because of her wonderful voice, but also her world of soul music. She brought that to Ready, Steady, Go as well.
1: Everyone loved Dossie because she was a very wonderful, sweet girl. But she also was a girl who spoke her mind, and she was very much into the Black culture.
2: Dossie was really, really important to the show.

0: Dusty said to me, you know, they should be on television. People need to see them. If they see and hear them, they're going to love them. Why don't you talk to Elkin? I said, okay. I said, but, would you be part of it? Would you host it? Because we're going to need somebody, and obviously you're a good bet. Yes, I will.
1: And Vicky and Dusty really put together a show separate to Ready, Steady, Go called The Sound of Motown.
2: Dusty Springfield, and now, the Supremes.

0: to be on a program like Ready, Steady, Go was actually very exciting because that was when we had our first number one record.
1: And Vicky getting people like that, sensational. We'd never seen anything like the Supremes, and they were amazing performers.
2: Coming to England to do a wonderful show like Ready, Steady, Go, he said the whole crew is going. And that was my first occasion to play with the recording musicians. He didn't let them travel. They just stayed in the studio and recorded 24 hours a day. He sent Earl Van Dyke's quintet with us, and we got a chance to work with the fabulous Funk Brothers.

0: didn't rely on chart people. We, you know, we relied on different people that were coming over, which from America, that nobody'd seen before. In retrospect, not a good formula. I mean, we were really kind of self-indulgent, which we didn't realize either.
1: It's indeed our pleasure now to introduce our very wonderful band, Earl Van Dyke and the young man with the Detroit sound in a little number entitled, Don't Mess With Bill. Look out.

Why Can't I? That's Patti LaBelle and the Bluebells, Over the Rainbow, brought on to Ready, Steady, Go decades ago by the late Vicki Wickham, who found her partner, Nona Hendrix, in that group, who I send my sincere condolences to Nona, who I've known since the late 70s, early 80s, courtesy of Nancy Lewis, who we also lost, a friend of Vicki Wickham. And we heard the story of Ready, Steady, Go, where Vicki had gotten that job, got that program going, and worked with Dusty Springfield and so many others. The Who, the Kinks, the Animals, part of the makeup of Ready, Steady, Go. A great show back in 1963. Loved both of them. Saw them at the LaBelle Plays the Met. And so many different events through the years. Vicki Wickham made her career at Ready, Steady, Go, but then went on to work with so many other acts, including, of course, Dusty Springfield. That song, You Don't Have to Say You Love Me, Vicki wrote the lyrics to that. Knew them both from Nancy Lewis and Simon Jones and Oscar parties that we've attended every year since the early 80s. We'd take an Oscar poll, we'd make our comments, and then we'd wait for the final vote. We played one song that I thought fit from a band I just discovered, Plain Mr. Smith, and Dream Gigantic. And Vicki certainly did that. But we heard from LaBelle earlier with Laura Nero. Met him on a Sunday where I put that one on because all the different members of LaBelle had a line. Heard from Dusty. We heard from the Funk Brothers and Earl Van Dyke and how they put together the Motown special to bring the Supremes and the other Motown members to the British public who really hadn't seen them perform until they came on Ready, Steady, Go. All in celebration of the late Vicki

0: E. Wickham. All mixed up, Peter Beauchamp. Glad you tuned in. Lots more to get to.
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1: Frank Sinatra, Frankie, my boy, don't know, you have a perfect voice to sing calypso. What did they say? Frank Sinatra, Frankie, my boy, don't know, you have a perfect voice to sing calypso. What did they say?

voice to sing calypso. What did they say? Ah, Frankie Sinatra. Ah, Frank Sinatra. Frankie, me boy, you don't know. You have a perfect voice to sing calypso. What did they say? Frankie.

That's Jimmy Cliff, Human Touch. Bob Dylan before that with Joker Man, originally on Infidels. A couple of things from The Beat, Jackpot and Ranking Full Stop, with The Mighty Sparrow, Stuck in the Middle, Jack Palance. Prince Buster with Al Capone, The Avalanche's Frank Sinatra, Frank himself with a teeny bit of Luck Be a Lady. And we opened up with the Tom Tom Club, Lesbians by the Lake. All mixed up, Peter Beauchamp, glad you tuned in. Lots more to get to. You can write to us at mixedup@pipeline.com.

Die, Die, Die from the Avett Brothers. Before that, Bob Frank and John Murray with Kid Curry, 1904. I have been a bad boy. I will say no more. From Feast, Past and Present, and we started off with Paperback Writer from the Beatles. All mixed up. Next week, we'll have a look back at 1977 and the passing of Elvis Presley. First, let's hear a little from Teddy Thompson. He does a couple of old Elvis songs, but he also does this thing that first was covered by the Everly Brothers.

0: God, your voice is so beautiful. Can I hear one more?
1: No, I'm hungry. I'm shaking with hunger. Let's
0: please,
1: go.
0: Just one more song.
1: No more! Okay?
2: Ladies and gentlemen, I bid you adieu.
3: These guys on either side of me, they're asleep.
4: I'm taking off, baby. I can't do it no more.
0: Can't do what?
5: On and off. Our true enemy has yet to reveal himself.
0: What?
4: I guess I'm saying goodbye is what I'm doing.
6: There are 8 million stories in the Naked City. This has been one of them.
0: So, who's your friend?
7: Peter Bush, the future of rock and roll.
8: You're so money and you don't even know it. 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
12: Hey, what's all
5: 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Our true enemy has yet to reveal himself.
13: 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At least
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16: 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I'm talking about virtual reality. 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

0: David Crosby and Graham Nash getting this edition of It's All Happening started off with some uplifting tones. One's making some musical demands for a better world of both the inner and outer variety. I'm Andy Valeri, producer and host, thanking you for making this musical ride part of what's happening in your life right now. It's All Happening is an audiophonic venture from your friends at Big Beef Productions and Strategic Air Command, where giving peace a chance is our profession. We'll be amplifying the healing wavelengths of music for the next hour, delivering an antidote to some of the trials and tribulations of our interesting times. And there's few who do that with more authentic passion and intensity than Michael Fronte and Spearhead, here taking us straight into the heart of passion itself, where you can always find and feel it all happening.
1: Everything is happening. Be swinging.
2: Last night, I went to sleep as a child. I discovered the tools and the rage of my father, and in my heart I found the love and the fears of my mother.

confrontation between the night and the day, the land and the sea, the fire and the air, the sacred and the profane, the holy and the unholy, the focused and the misdirected, the bullet and the flesh, the mind and the spirit, the sound when you hear it, the oppressor and the resister, the brother and the sister. We are not walking with the ghosts of the dead.

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Genesis 1:1 of our country is the idea that wherever you end up is all about you. So if you made it, it's because you deserve to make it. If you didn't make it, there's something wrong with you. The idea of meritocracy, of rugged individualism, that you get out what you put in. If you are taught that, and we were all taught that in some way, shape, or form by this culture, if you were taught that and then you look around like my children and you see the disparity with your own eyes, you don't have to be a sociologist, you don't have to be an anthropologist, you just have to be awake.

0: you are alive, you are as inherently worthwhile as every other person. And all of the weird stuff that separates you from them is a product of the experiences you have had that are different. What I thought would happen was that I would encounter myself, that I would have to look at myself in the mirror and see a terrible, shameful monster looking back at me. What actually happened the first time I looked in that mirror was that I realized there was never a monster there. There was just a person like everybody else, who, yeah, has some flaws, has some things to work on, but nothing in the realm of flaws or things I have to work on were anywhere close. We're not even in the same solar system as the level of fear that I had around what I thought maybe I would see.
1: How about everybody just ask themselves, if I'm not my personality, who am I? If I'm not this nice person, if I'm not this angry person, if I'm not this or that, then who am I? I think that's a really useful, necessary question. As a matter of fact, there was a great Hindu spiritual teacher, Ramana Maharshi. He only asked one question. He just said to people, tell me who you are. He didn't say, tell me what profession you have, what characteristics you have. Tell me who you are. That's a profound question. And rather than me answering it, people need to ask themselves that. Who are you? It's a very, it's disconcerting to ask it, but illuminating. It's a scary question. Because we get attached, don't we, to our roles and to other people see us. And then we kind of forget

you need to stop distracting yourself and systematically stop distracting yourself, because in your default mode network, you'll actually start to think about things that actually matter, including the things that are in the fundamental moral basis that you've started to formulate. You need contemplation.

0: Two strangers passing in the street, by chance two passing glances meet, and I am you, and what I see is me. That is my message. And that was on Metal, which was in 1970. And basically, my message hasn't changed. I recognize your humanity, but I recognize all the Russians and the Chinese and the Ukrainians and the Yemenis and the Palestinians and the Germans and the French and the Spanish and the Ecuadorians and the Peruvians and the Colombians. Well done, by the way, Colombia. You've finally got a president who isn't in the pocket of United States of America businessmen, and maybe your people will start getting a fair shake.
1: People are out there doing bad things to each other. It's because they've been dehumanized. It's time to take the humanity back into the center of the ring and follow that for a time.
2: 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We also just heard a wonderful recording of Shane Riley, son of Ike Riley, doing a song I believe he wrote, though correct me if I'm mistaken. But either way, a beautiful hymn, a beautiful number that he performed along outside on a bench in Mexico, actually, and featured on one of the Ike Riley family quarantine hours some time back. It's All Happening is here each week, or pretty much 24/7 if you're listening via music on demand over your interwebs, doing its part in the Cultural Liberation Front and providing your audiophonic antidote to the forces of evil uncool. 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
3: it's all happening.

And to know that a nation such as America, and the reason that I struggle with it so hard and I grapple with it so hard, is because I really believe in the potential of this country. And this country has not realized its potential. It has not even begun to scratch its surface in the humanities.

0: No, this is what I call amnesia and myopia and living in an alternative reality. Because again, before the 7th of October, there was already plenty of evidence of violations of international law. And so let me just articulate some. Since 1967, Israel has built 300 colonies, which are a war crime in and of themselves, in the occupied Palestinian territory, violating Article 49 of the Geneva Convention, which prohibits the occupying power from transferring its, or encouraging, I mean, or supporting the transfer of its own civilian population into the occupied territory. This has meant establishing a system of structural violence made of dispossession, confiscation of land, and forcible displacement of the Palestinian. Forcible displacement, when it's widespread and systematic, is not just a war crime, it's a crime against humanity. And there has been, as I said, again, maintaining a system of arbitrary mass incarceration, mass arrest and detention amounts to violation of the right to fair trial that is also prosecutable to a scale that is prosecutable under the Rome Statute. And the list is long. So there were already crimes that were committed then, before the 7th of October. Gaza had been under blockade, which was a war crime, unlawful, a collective punishment on the entire Palestinian population before. And there was wall-to-wall consensus that was illegal. So has any state, I'm not just blaming the West for once, blaming, I'm not just criticizing Western country, everyone, has anyone taken measures, those afforded under the UN Charter, diplomatic, political and economic measures? No, so we are past this, and this mandate in particular for 20 years, my predecessors and now myself have said the West Bank, the Gaza Strip and East Jerusalem are becoming a powder keg. It will explode. It will explode. It has exploded.
1: We are all, as human beings, filled with anguish and hatred and fear. And I think that is what we are expressly addressing ourselves here to today here in this movement. I think it's one step closer to trying to understand the human heart, to trying to understand what is it that has produced this? What excuse is it that we give ourselves to give the expression to burning children with cattle prods and destroying them?

the White Rose Collective, to Hans and Sophie Scholl, brother and sister. She was a student at the University of Munich. He was a medical student at the University of Munich. They weren't Jewish. They were German Christians who thought, what could they do in the face of the Nazi atrocity? And they thought, well, at least if we can get out information, the Germans will never be able to say we didn't know. And so they published a series of six pamphlets. On the third pamphlet were written the words, "We will not be silent." They spread these pamphlets out everywhere. In the middle of the night, they would hurl them into an alleyway or into a marketplace or from the atriums, balconies at their school, just toss these pamphlets about. Hans and Sophie, their professor, and others were arrested by the Gestapo. They were charged, they were tried, they were convicted, and they were beheaded. But that philosophy, that motto, should be the Hippocratic oath of not only journalists today, but of all people of conscience. We will not be silent.

0: It's clear that the authorities are not simply going to change their minds, as is always the case if you look back in history. It's up to movements making demands of the top. It's movements that make history. It is all of you.
1: Without you perceiving it, it kind of creates a bond between his spirit and your spirit. It's really a magical thing. I don't know how he came up with it. And it's invisible, but you just can feel it. You can't really notice it.
2: I mean, why is it that 70% of American adults are on one medication or another? To me, this argument about how things are better than ever, it's pure pie in the sky. And the real question is why, given all the resources, all the science, all the medical wonders that we were capable of, all the wealth, why are we doing so badly? That's the real question is. And only people that want to justify the status quo would point to statistics that look different. Because I would say to them, okay, even if you're right, how do you explain all the misery that people are experiencing?
3: The pain is too strong, it's too hard. The hole in my heart is too big.

Now, because we're biopsychosocial creatures, then we need other good people to connect with for our physiological and emotional well-being. Loneliness itself is as much of a risk factor for ill health than smoking 15 cigarettes a day. People are lonely, they get sick faster, and they die quicker of their diseases. So there's a huge problem with loneliness these days, and this has been documented for decades now by the book Bowling Alone, for example. And Vivek Murthy's recent book on loneliness, he's the American Surgeon General. But that loneliness has got major mental and physical health implications. And this society, because it fosters this individualistic, competitive, aggressive, everybody against everybody else kind of ethic, and because it makes people so insecure in so many ways, it fosters isolation and loneliness. And that has significant health implications.

0: The end goal of healing from toxic shame is exposing your true self to the world. So getting in touch with who you actually are at your core, understanding that there is nothing wrong, shameful, or bad about it, and then existing in the world as your authentic self. So no longer having to save up your energy in order to spend it pretending to be your false self in social interactions. No more avoiding your true feelings because you are terrified of what will come up if you are present in the moment. No more zoning out, dissociating, detaching from reality so you don't have to risk feeling anything. You can now be present in every moment because you are not trying to hide anything.
1: And I think that could be the reason why we're losing the planetary endgame. You know, why the bureaucrats have kind of taken over and calling all the climate shots that isn't working. And why the algorithms now are winning all the elections and real democracy doesn't really exist anymore. And why social progress has ground to a halt. I think that to make it through this 21st century, you know, we'll have to come up with some sort of a jump cut back to some sort of a new, fierce kind of spontaneity. You know, we'll have to be like those birds, those hummingbirds, you know, diving and fainting and mixing it up with a f*** it all fierceness.

Pastor T.O. Barrett and the Youth for Christ Choir, setting sail onto the spiritual seas with the title track from their great 1971 gospel release, Like a Ship, an album I got turned on to years ago by my friend and spiritual brother, Jam Master D. So sending a big shout out to him for not just that one, but so many of the great musical treasures he shared with me over the many years, many of which you'll find here on the playlist for It's All Happening, your musical antidote to our sometimes overly interesting times, delivered weekly over your radio waves and internet streams. 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Stay tuned as we've got more musical seas to sail coming right up.

I was thinking, like, the people you want to have discover the show are like the kids that we were years ago, and who are restless and unsettled and know that there's something out there and they're searching for it, and like some kind of truth or some kind of art that speaks truth and cuts through the bullshit, you know. And so talk to those kids, find, like the kids we were so long ago.

Music is very healing for a person who feels a little bit of an outsider, trying to figure things out, can't quite fit in. Music, rock music, what it's all like, wow, there's people out there kind of like me. Where are they? They're not out there. 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

The Alabama Shakes, shaking the soul to its most beautiful core with their prayerful call to hold on, something we could all use a little more help in doing these days in the face of the trials and tribulations of this upside-down world we're living in. And that musical prayer brings us to the final minutes of this edition of It's All Happening, your weekly sonic venture through both our inner and outer worlds, produced by your friends at Big Beef Productions. I'm Andy Valeri, producer and host, thanking you for tuning in and making It's All Happening part of the soundtrack of your day. 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
1: Anyway, it's just a thought. Y'all have a good day.
2: The Trump machine may be counting on it, but the question is, do voters hate Democrats more than Republicans in 2026? I'm Bert Cohen, and with your help, we are keeping democracy alive.
3: He's not breathing.
4: Can you get a pulse?
3: Barely.
2: Throughout most of my fairly long life, the identity of the two major parties was never in question. Republicans were for the business interests, the wealthy elite, and Democrats were the dependable advocates for the working and middle classes. Now, fast forward to the mid-2020s, and the perception is often the reverse. Many average voters see the Democratic Party as home of the wealthy elite, Republicans being for the working and middle classes. Boy, is that ever a switch. Our guest today, Bureau Chief, D.C. Bureau Chief for The Nation magazine, Chris Lehman, observes, the GOP is staking its chances on the idea that Americans are more dissatisfied with the opposition party than with the one in power, end of quote. Well, with the widespread perception that Democrats are focused on cultural matters like trans rights and wokeism in general, working people see the party as being out of touch with the very real economic concerns of everyday people. In a piece for The Nation, Lehman asks, do voters hate Democrats more than Republicans? Of course, recent history has demonstrated how politically powerful are hate and fear. As Lehman points out, a consultant close to the Trump White House was quoted as saying, It's going to be a hate election. Voters have to hate the Dems more than they hate us. And we have the material to work with, end of the quote. Well, what's the reality of hate and fear in America these days? For example, immigrants, trans people, communists, those other people, those scary outsiders who want to transform America into a queer-loving, Christian-hating, intolerant America. And perhaps more than anything, they want to wipe out traditional masculinity. Oh, now that's really scary. There's no doubt this strategy is working, but really, how well will this be a hate-based election? Chris Lehman is our guest today on Keeping Democracy Live, and as I said, he's the D.C. Bureau Chief for The Nation and a contributing editor at The Baffler. He was formerly editor of The Baffler and The New Republic, and is author most recently of The Money Cult, Capitalism, Christianity, and the Unmaking of the American Dream. Well, again, thanks for being with us, Chris Lehman.
5: Oh, a pleasure, Bert. Thank you much for having me.
2: Well, as you point out, more than a century ago, Henry Adams had an observation about the nature of politics, at least in America. What did Henry Adams have to say?
5: Well, he famously pronounced that politics is the organization of hatreds, which is, you know, a dour view of things and sort of runs up against, you know, the more high-minded Enlightenment style interpretation of American democracy. But if you have any acquaintance with our actual political history, it's very hard to dispute. And that trend has accelerated, I think, in the political moment we're living through now, which analysts refer to as a time of high negative partisanship, which is to say voters, you know, we used to have this model that voters, you know, sort of occupied a squishy middle, and, you know, the challenge for each major party was to find out ways to sort of pick off swing voters or independent voters. Now we're in a political moment where, you know, as I wrote in that piece you cited, the idea is to mobilize a greater amount of hatred focused on the opposition than to put forward some sort of, you know, difference-trimming centrist model of appealing to the electorate.
2: So the hatred of the opposition is the modus operandi of the Republican Party at this moment in time, it seems.
5: Yeah, increasingly, yeah.
2: Along the same lines, in 1968, Kevin Phillips came up with what you call a mantra. And it worked. What was that, please?
5: Well, it was basically Henry Adams's mantra that politics is the organization of hatreds, and what you have to do is go out and find the most potent issues that will galvanize that adverse sentiment among the electorate. And, you know, in 1968, when Right.

0: Abrams worked as the chief electoral strategist for the Nixon presidential campaign, that hatred was racial. The Civil Rights Act and the Voting Rights Act had passed in the mid-60s. There was a great deal of resentment, citizens' councils and protests in the South, which had formerly been solidly Democratic.
1: Right.
0: Phillips's strategy was to sort of piggyback in off the third party candidacy of George Wallace, which was all about racial resentments,
1: right.
0: To harness that mass upsurge in racial hatred under the sort of euphemistic appeal of law and order and
1: states'
0: appealing
1: rights.
0: States' rights, appealing to the so-called silent majority.
1: Right.
0: And that's, you know, that was a fateful moment. And I think it sealed a lot of Republican electoral strategy going forward. Republicans have always faced this central dilemma as a major party that their platform isn't actually popular. If you look at polling on sort of lead issues, such as tax cuts to the rich, you know, dismantling environmental protections, getting rid of workplace organizing, getting rid of on-the-job safety measures, those all pull very badly. So what the challenge is to win a national election is to distract people's attention from that. My old friend Thomas Frank famously wrote a book in the wake of the 2004 re-election campaign. He actually wrote it before that campaign of George W. Bush, which at the time harnessed a moral panic around gay marriage, and you know, got Bush, who was then already in a lot of trouble for the bad state of things in the Iraq War, got him over the top in 2004. And that, you know, has consistently been a model of Republican electioneering since. You mentioned the trans moral panic, which is, you know, just sort of a 20 odd years later, an update of the same idea of that Bush harnessed under Karl Rove's tutelage in 2004.
1: How well has this hate-based strategy worked in recent elections?
0: Well, Donald Trump is president. I don't know.
1: Yeah, I've noticed that.
0: So yeah, there's the huge immigration moral panic is again right out of the GOP playbook, the modern GOP playbook, I should stipulate. And we're witnessing a moment right now where the MAGA base of the Republican Party is up in arms over Mark Wayne Mullen, the recently installed head of DHS, the Department of Homeland Security, who said in a governor's conference that, we actually need some undocumented immigrants to have a path to citizenship for the economy to function. You know, they're farm workers or construction workers. They perform essential services. And a lot of native born Americans are not going to work in, the fields of California harvesting crops. And there's this massive backlash now on the right saying that, we need mass deportations to be the number one agenda item. And you often see this, problem with this particular kind of strategy of fomenting hatred among your base on the right. There's often this ex post facto effort to say, well, we didn't really mean that in so many words. And, people sort of forget this, but Elon Musk got into a similar problem when he was defending HB2 visas for Silicon Valley. And there was a huge backlash, and he had to sort of walk that back. And this is all in the context of, you know, immigrants are, in fact, you know, first of all, they're much more law-abiding. You know, the whole sort
1: Generally,
0: of
1: yes.
0: myth about them being, you know, a source of violent crime and disorder and threats to public safety is all just a lie.
1: Yes.
0: And they also contribute massively to the American economy. The Office of Management and Budget did a survey a couple of years ago, sort of, you know, running the numbers and you know, spelling out the extent of the immigrant contribution to the American economy. And over the ensuing decade from when the study was commissioned, they said that number is $10 trillion. What
1: Oh,
0: I always say when I'm
1: jeez.
0: on, you know, sort of TV talk shows or whatever, phone-in radio shows is, you know, the Trump administration calls this an invasion. What invaders in the history of invasions have contributed $10 trillion? You know, it is just simply, you know, this is, you know, the kind of rhetoric that whips up the Republican base, and you know, Democrats fall into the trap of, you know, they still have this model from the post or the pre rather negative partisanship age that we can't, you know, we can't confront these moral panics and hate campaigns head on. We have to trim the differences. We have to say, okay, we do need heightened border security. We do need to acknowledge that there is a, you know, a threat to public safety from immigrants. And it's just a self-defeating trap because we don't live in that age anymore. There isn't the sort of persuadable voter in the middle who's, you know, kind of weighing both sides of the issue. And I think that's why you're seeing at this moment, and this was sort of what I argued in the piece you cited, there is a faction, you know, a sort of rising faction in the Democratic Party that is saying no to all this and saying, like, you know, we are united by common interests. Those interests are economic. A lot of them are democratic socialists or otherwise affiliated
1: Right.
0: organizationally with Democratic Socialists of America. And they're doing really well right now, which is, I think, a pretty strong indictment of the model that Democrats have adopted in response to the Republican hate campaigns.
1: Interesting. So you're saying that the DSA attitude is an indictment against the Democratic establishment? It seems to be working.
0: Oh yes. Yes, I think you know, they're voting in Michigan. El-Sayed is doing very well against Hillary Stevens, the
1: Right.
0: establishment Democratic candidate. We'll see another sort of potential proof of concept in the voting in Michigan. But yeah, I think there's a weariness on the part of the Democratic base. You know, they say they, and I think they're right, they want people to fight on Trumpism, to go after the sort of predicates that have created this mood of hatred and, you know, sort of mass deportations, the use of the administrative state to hounds dissenters, to convict people for freedom of expression, all of that. And I think, you know, Democrats will rhetorically kind of go after each incident as it happens, but they don't really have a theory of the case. They don't really say, okay, this is, you know, the Republican Party is trying to divide you on these issues because they don't want us to acknowledge shared economic interests. They don't want us to acknowledge that, you know, the governing platform of the Republican Party is stuff that people don't want. So they're trying to lure us again and again into these kind of, you know, campaigns to hate and fear the other.
1: If you just tuned in, Bert Cohen here. The show is Keeping Democracy Alive. Our guest today is D.C. Bureau Chief for The Nation magazine, Chris Layman, who's written an article questioning, "Do voters hate Democrats more than Republicans?" We're delving into that. Do voters need to be swayed to hate one party more than the other at this moment? Or do you think the die is already cast?
0: It is, as I was saying earlier, we are in this sort of moment of negative partisanship, and that is what motivates the base of each party. It's not necessarily a thing to celebrate or to aspire to, but I think, especially in a midterm cycle where turnouts are historically low, party strategists are kind of desperate to find, you know, the kind of issue that will stick and will
1: Right.
0: And, you know, again, in this historical moment we're living through, it often is, as the Republican, you know, analysts I quoted in the piece, a question of saying, okay, well, we may be bad, but the other side is worse.
1: Right.
0: Which, you know, your show is devoted to reviving democracy. And I would argue that's really not a good way to, you know, I think in a democracy, you want a system that creates positive incentives for people to participate beyond just, you know, hating the opposition.
1: Right.
0: But that's a heavy lift right now, and I don't really I don't have a ready prescription to fix that.
1: Yeah, I don't see much of that. And a lot of people do hate Trump. There's no question about
0: Yeah, well,
1: that.
0: there's a lot to work with
1: But it's a lot
0: there.
1: to work. But how far will that go in terms of Democrats actually winning in November?
0: Yeah, I mean, that is, I think that Democrats right now, their party identity is built around Trump. You know, they're
1: Right.
0: saying we're not the Republicans. And that's good. But I think,
1: Yeah.
0: you know, again, to go to, you know, the title of your show and the larger crisis we're in, you know, we are in a democracy crisis. And, you know, Democrats have run on that issue, you know, in the 20 and tw 24 cycles. But they're not, you know, again, I would argue that they hedge on the critical issues. Like, you know, a key reason we are in a moment of acute democratic decline is an ideologically captured Supreme Court.
1: Yes.
0: And there isn't a real serious proposal from the Democrat, you know, that basically it winds up to, boils down to rather, you know, elect us to a majority in Washington, and maybe in 30 years we could appoint another justice.
1: Right.
0: There isn't, you know, a serious proposal to either pack the court or to limit the range of the court's judicial review powers.
1: Or to term limit
0: Nothing like
1: them.
0: that, or a term limit them, which is, yeah, part of either proposal. So that's, you know, that's kind of the problem when Democrats, you know, run, you know, and they're right, we are in the democracy crisis, but when they run on that issue, and the solution is just elect more Democrats without structural reform, I think voters properly have the perception that they're not serious about this issue. You know, and that's to say nothing of things like proportional representation or fusion voting or admitting DC or Puerto Rico as states. There are lots of, you know, reforms you can, you know, there's a, as you well know, there's a you know, a whole generation's worth of ideas on the part of pro-democracy advocates that can be adapted into a party platform, and Democrats aren't doing that.
1: Yeah, we do
0: So,
1: seem to miss opportunities as they come up.
0: yeah, and you know, it goes back to the question of what is the Trump movement ultimately? Is it, you know, this sort of outlier, you know, weird episode in our politics that, after Trump is gone, you know, we'll return to some sort of golden mean? I don't think so. I think, you know, Trump is a symptom more than a cause. And I think, again, Democrats, I think, are kind of wishing away the problem by not engaging seriously with the measures to be done. I've been an advocate of, I know I live in DC. I'm full of, you know, it's a place full of savvy insider nonsense, in my view, where people, you know, say, you know, you can't do impeachment again. They did it twice before. It didn't really work. But you know, we are living under an authoritarian president who, you know, tried to overthrow the government in 2020.
1: Yes.
0: These are real threats. And every time, you know, he's declared an illegal war in Iraq, he has, you know, harnessed, you know, the machinery of government to enrich his family on an unprecedented scale, and violates the Emoluments Clause virtually every day.
1: Oh, man.
0: So if you're serious about a democracy crisis, I'm sorry, it may not be the most politically expedient thing in the moment, but you have to target the problem. And the problem is a runaway executive. And in structural terms, Congress needs to reassert its authority as, you know, the people's representatives. So,
1: I hope I can see that happening, but
0: yeah.
1: pardon me, a little
0: No,
1: bit dubious.
0: like I said, I live in Washington. I'm well aware of all the reasons to be cynical. But, but you know, if, again, if you're serious about there being a democracy crisis, you have to adopt, extraordinary measures to address it, because staying in a status quo posture is not going to get the job done. It is, in fact, what the authoritarian opposition counts on. So you have to think creatively. You have to do things that will make congressional leaders uncomfortable. You just do. I wish it were otherwise, as many of, I would not, I would prefer not to be living through this time, but here we are.
1: Here we are. And you mentioned that, you know, Trump's lost in 2020. He refused to accept that. And aside from not wanting to accept the reality that he did lose in 2020 in terms of politics, what's your take on why Trump is so obsessed with bringing up the outcome of that election again and again and again? How is that playing with the general public, do you think?
0: Yeah, well, you know, because he is the most powerful man in the world, or certainly in our country, he is able to, you know, he pardoned all the rioters of January 6th during the coup attempt. He is still trying to get his slush fund, preserved during Todd Blanche's AG nomination fight. So, you know, Trump doesn't really care what the people think at this point. He's not, going to run for a third term. It's not constitutional. Even he is able to acknowledge that. And besides which, he would be 84. And he's already, his mental decline is quite palpable. But as to your question, why he's so obsessed with it, you know, he, this goes a long way into Trump's psychology, but he is an acolyte of the power of positive thinking. Norman Vincent Peale was his minister when he was growing up. For people in that world, failure becomes an unthinkable thing. Like you conquer all obstacles, all sort of adversity by, you know, manifesting this idea that you are a sort of an undefeatable force. And, you know, that already keyed into Trump's pre-existing psychology when he was coming of age. So he cannot allow himself the thought that he's lost anything. I mean, you're seeing him do the same thing in the war he's destined to lose, in my opinion, in Iran.
1: Yes.
0: And, you know, he constantly says, you know, we've wiped out their Navy, which was never a really serious, you know, thing for Iran in the first place. We've done all this damage, you know, give me my trophy, essentially. And that's not how any of this works in the real world, but that is how Trump thinks of things. So he's going to keep hammering away at, you know, he gave that ridiculous speech last month about alleged, you know, foreign involvement in the 2020 balloting, none of which, you know, these, again, were all lies. And but that is, you know, he inhabits a world where he has to always be the winner. And that goes back to his mythologized career in real estate and in finance, which, you know, are also examples of him failing upward. I mean, the man has bankrupted three casinos. You know how hard that is to do. I mean, these are places that literally sort of manufacture money. And yet, he's gone through six formal bankruptcies, and he was hailed throughout all that time. You know, my industry is very much culpable in all this. You know, they created the image of Donald Trump as the premier deal maker of the Reagan era, and fed all of his delusions, and they, you know, continue to do a terrible job of basic reporting around the abuses of power in the Trump White House, because they too have this fairy tale belief that, you know, all the institutions are working and that somehow the excesses of Trump will be trimmed back by mystical forces. And, you know, that's, again, this is also not how the world works.
1: Trump having to be seen as a winner, how is that playing, do you think, with the general public? And, you know, brings us back to the question.
0: Well,
1: question of do voters hate Democrats more than Republicans?
0: It is not playing well. He has, I think, achieved a historic low in his approval rating. I think he's down somewhere around 36-35% right now, which is a floor that I didn't think was reachable for him. You know, it's sort of baked in to approval ratings that, you know, you've got a sort of fanatical party base that will give you around 40%. But, and there have been polls showing that Trump, you know, the sort of casual Trump voters in 2024 who were pretty decisive in him defeating Kamala Harris, are now pretty disenchanted. 21% of former Trump voters now say they have buyer's remorse. You know, I think looking at his governing record, everyone would think, why is it at 100? But 21% is actually really high, again, in this moment of negative partisanship where allegiance to the party base is much more impassioned and rigid than it has been, you know, throughout much of our modern political history.
1: You also, in your essay, you say you couldn't find a better symbol of the Republicans' electoral plight than Trump's petulant refusal to sign a housing relief bill. Please explain what you're talking about there.
0: Oh, yeah. Well, first of all, the housing relief bill was sort of a rare win for Mike Johnson's conference in the House. And it was going to be like the one plausible thing that incumbent Republicans could run on in this midterm cycle as, you know, something that did reach out to middle and working class Americans, you know, alleviate some of, you know, housing costs have been skyrocketing for a long time. It's, you know, the sort of chief expense that most working Americans face. It's worth noting that the bill went through anyway, that Trump's, you know, protest was largely symbolic, but the reason I said it's so representative is Trump was trying to hold this measure hostage that was going to offer some, you know, minimal kind of economic relief to working Americans for his SAVE Act, which again is delusional piece of legislation that wants to eliminate voting by mail, to erect much more stringent voter ID requirements for balloting, would potentially disenfranchise married women who've changed their names. You know, it's a very regressive piece, again, speaking in terms of small D democracy, piece of legislation. And it keys into, you know, his obsession with the idea that he can only be cheated out of an electoral win, and that all Democrats do is cheat. And the way we have to do this is to limit the franchise. And speaking of the failures of political journalism, this is something I harp on to, you know, no useful effect, it seems. But, you could pick up the New York Times or Wall Street Journal today and find some description of MAGA and Trump as populists. Right. That is a first order of failure to understand the meaning of history and language.
1: Yes, I'm glad somebody's saying that. Yes.
0: Populists, historically, the term populist comes from the idea of the People's Party in the late 19th century, which targeted all of the non-representative features of American democracy at that time, which is to say they advocated for the direct election of senators who had been appointed up to that point by state legislatures. They advocated for voter referendums to pass major legislation. So they wanted to expand the franchise. They also wanted to ensure that Black voters in the post-Reconstruction South were able to safely vote. Obviously a battle they lost, but so all of these things were measures intended to advance access to the vote, right? The model then was, as you sort of said in your introduction, right? The Republican and conservative Democratic establishment at the time was the party of money. And the way you fight money in a formal democracy is with votes. So you have to ensure that the maximum number of people who can vote have access to the ballot. So to fast forward to 2024, basically our politics since 2016, to say that a party that is advancing legislation determined to drastically restrict ballot access, to make it so that women who have married and changed their names have to, you know, overcome really onerous obstacles in order to be able to vote, to require people to produce, you know, a real ID at the ballot box.
1: Right.
0: These are anti-populist measures at the very, very fundamental meaning of the word. And yet, as I say, here we are.
1: It is amazing how the media just plays into that, and they use the word populist because Trump wants to think of himself. He knows that it's popular to come across as a populist.
0: Yeah, well, and that's all to say nothing. You know, the populists also had a very aggressively democratic approach to economics. They wanted to create a whole new band of currency based on the contribution of laborers and farmers, and to eliminate the railroad trust, to sort of have aggressive antitrust and going after what were then unthinkable fortunes held by individuals. And obviously, none of that is part of Donald Trump's governing agenda.
1: He's really the antithesis of real populism.
0: I say this all the time, and I feel like I'm just, you know, affixing an asterisk to public debate, but it's an important one.
1: It is. If you just tuned in, Bert Cohen here. The show is Keeping Democracy Alive. It's a heavy lift. We need everybody involved. Our guest today is D.C. Bureau Chief for The Nation magazine, Chris Lehman, who's written an article questioning, do voters hate Democrats more than Republicans? Why, in your mind, are neither the threat to democracy nor that of the SAVE Act connecting with voters?
0: Well, I think it goes back to these questions of political economy we were just discussing. I think, you know, in real terms, most American, you know, when Kamala Harris or Joe Biden or a leading Democrat, you know, talks about the crisis in democracy, people look around and think to themselves, what democracy? Like, I don't experience democracy when I'm struggling to make my mortgage payments to cope with higher cost of gas and the groceries and the cost of living. I don't experience democracy in my workplace where, you know, I'm often unable to join a union or have meaningful authority over my own working conditions. So I think, again, until Democrats are able to make that connection between the real deficits in democracy that people live through every day versus the idea of, you know, you should be upset about this latest ruling from the Supreme Court, or, you know, those things come across as abstractions in the same way, you know, I think that Trump's obsession with the SAVE Act and the 2020 election, you know, they come across as both abstractions and, in his case, sort of lunatic obsessions, you know. You lost, dude, get over it. But I do think there is, again, this failure to connect up democracy as it applies to our working lives, as it applies to our political economy. You know, what does it mean that we have, you know, Elon Musk, the richest man on earth, is pledging to spend another $100 million on Republican candidacies in this midterm cycle?
1: Right.
0: You know, unless we can address that level of, you know, the democracy crisis, you know, everything else kind of feels like seminar room talk, right?
1: I've heard the term double hater. What does that mean?
0: People that hate both political parties, which, you know, I think is a very empirically sound position for people to occupy at this moment. Both political parties are kind of hollowed out. You know, the Republican Party is this authoritarian cult of personality. and as I was saying before, anti-democratic in these fundamental ways. And I think the Democratic Party at the leadership level is a kind of holding company. They just want to weather this crisis and have everything sort of revert to the way things were before, even though that is, in my view, as delusional as Trump's obsession with the 2020 election. Our politics changed fundamentally in 2016. And
1: yes, they did.
0: Democrats just want to make believe that isn't the case.
1: Make believe. Yeah, that'll go far. In 2016, Trump portrayed himself as an outside the Beltway outsider who would shake things up. What happened to that appeal?
0: That's the mystifying, and you know, that's the one piece of political genius I will grant to Trump, is he still has, he is the embodiment of the deep state at this point, you know, and he's taking it to places that were unthinkable before. You know, people on the right were complaining about how, you know, they were oppressed during COVID. Walter Kern, whose brain has been fried by MAGA, just was tweeting out earlier today that, you know, the CDC was getting ready to put people into camps, you know, which, you know, is ludicrous, but it's also like camps exist now. Like, you know, there are massive camps being erected to detain immigrants who the vast majority of, you know, the detainees, more than 70% have not committed any crime. So, you know, this is, again, Trump represents all of this, and he is engineering, a takeover of the deep state to act on all these hatreds we've been discussing. And it has been working at the operational level. We're about to find out this November, you know, whether it will work for him politically.
1: Is there still a widespread yearning for outside the Beltway candidates? And if so, does that help one party more than the other? Sorry.
0: I think right now, you know, as I said, you're seeing this wave of DSA candidates doing very well in primary balloting. And I think that reflects a deep yearning for people outside the Beltway. I think, you know, MAGA continues to, you know, that's, it's sort of fundamental appeal to the right-wing base is, you know, we are going to conquer the deep state. We are going to, you know, drain the swamp, all the rest of it. And it all overlooks, of course, the massive corruption, the massive, as I was saying, harnessing of the deep state for MAGA political ends. But it works at the level of political symbolism. You know, Trump is an outsider in the sense, you know, he came to the presidency without any prior governing experience. He's vulgar. He's, you know, the thing you'll hear when you talk to MAGA voters about why he appeals to them is that he, quote, tells it like it is. And that gets you a long way in a sort of ossified political establishment where everything is sort of poll tested and consulted to death. And I think, you know, again, you're seeing that on the left in the Democratic Party, where candidates like El Sayed and Zoran Mamdani have done a very good job of saying, you know, we recognize the real struggles of working Americans. We also, not incidentally, don't approve of the Israel's war on Gaza, which was a huge obstacle for Kamala Harris in 2024.
1: Yes.
0: Broadly speaking. So they're saying things that are, you know, akin, I'm just speaking purely in structural terms, to Trump's pitch. Like, you know, the permanent war establishment in Washington is, you know, wreaking a genocide in Gaza and not representing our, you know, the best interests of our country. You know, the political economy is rigged, which is something Trump has always said. They're saying it is rigged by people like Trump and Elon Musk, and that's again an issue that I don't think either part major party expected to sort of gain real traction this cycle is the placement of AI data centers,
1: Right,
0: which
1: that's big.
0: are, yeah, and they're typically being, cited in places that are classic sort of quote Trump country, red states with sort of low population density because they suck up all these resources. You know, they suck up water. They vastly increase the carbon footprints there by using gas instead of other energy technologies, and it's creating real outrage because, again, what stronger message can you send that you don't control your own sort of the conditions under which you live, that billionaires are going to plop down these massive, polluting and resource sucking installations with minimal job returns, in the middle of, it is akin to what the railroads did to, the American interior during the Gilded Age. You know, we are in that sense living through the same basic conditions that created the original populist movement.
1: That's very interesting analogy, comparing it to the rural people versus the railroads way back in the actual populist era. Do you think, as you point out, they're locating these data centers in rural red counties? Do you sense that the people who live there are getting it, that there's Republicans that are doing this, or
0: Oh
1: is it
0: yeah,
1: just
0: if you can go online and see footage at sort of county legislative meetings, and yeah, it's total outrage. And again, what should unite us in this moment is what the tech billionaires have in mind for the country. I mean, AI, in addition to the sort of infrastructure havoc and the environmental catastrophe that it represents, is it's also theft of intellectual labor on a massive scale. I've written a couple books. I've signed on to these suits that books are being used to train these stupid large language models that don't work very well for AI. And in Australia, books are being destroyed on a massive scale. This was something that the Australian AI wizards wanted to keep from public view because it looks and feels like book burning, right? So yeah, there are lots of things to be upset about when it comes to the machinations of the tech oligarchy. These are the people who, or this is the sector of the economy that gave us Elon Musk, who is at this point, a literal white supremacist and Nazi, who is using his platform to advance that agenda. So, yeah, I think again, this is the conundrum of our politics: is we there is this, 0.001% of the country that is dictating the living conditions for the rest of us and is dismantling, our public discourse. And there should be a political movement that addresses that. And, the sad fact of the matter is Democrats have a lot of big tech donors. They're in bed with AI and the crypto industry, and so you're not seeing
1: Oh, interesting.
0: that kind of robust pushback that I think this crisis demands.
1: So the pushback isn't there against the tech oligarchy in either party because they have so much money.
0: Yeah, it's money. Right. It's a very, again, the money power, as the old populace used to say.
1: A lot of voters are actually quite angry. They feel like those in Washington are not listening to them, and more Democratic candidates are aligning themselves with the traditional FDR-style managed capitalism, sometimes called democratic socialism. Is there not a likelihood that this will appeal and connect with non-aligned voters' anger and frustration with politics as usual?
0: Yeah, I mean, I think, again, you're going to see a test today in Michigan. We've seen similar tests in New York and Colorado during the primaries where DSA aligned candidates defied expectations and kind of ran the table. So yeah, I think that there is, and again, it goes back to what I was saying earlier. Like when you talk about democracy, you have to sort of start at the workplace, and that, I mean, Democrats will always talk about the kitchen table, and I feel like, okay, well, what about the cubicle?
1: Yeah,
0: That's a big part of, or the Amazon fulfillment center floor, or the gig worker who is holding down a mechanical Turk gig alongside a Lyft gig. These are the real conditions that I think we need to address for a revived, FDR type agenda to gain traction.
1: I don't hear Democrats being so open about FDR agenda. They use the term
0: No,
1: to.
0: I mean they would like it to remain in the past.
1: I don't know why. It was so
0: And
1: good for the
0: again,
1: party.
0: well, yeah, but the new Democrats dismantled that agenda starting in the 1990s,
1: Yes.
0: and that is kind of their achievement and legacy, and the mindset of the party remains largely mired in the 90s. For some reason, James Carville is always on TV saying like he's upset about the direction of the party, and if Hassan Piker or some other person he doesn't like gains more influence, he's out of here. And I'm just like, okay, get out of here. I don't, James Carville, won election in 1992. That's it.
1: It's a little
0: I just think,
1: surprising and disappointing.
0: well, and again, it's they have this new Democrat mindset that they have to trim differences and adapt, triangulate, as the voguish term was then, Republican positions on key issues in order to win swing voters. And again, that is a disastrous posture in my view to take during a time of authoritarian, right-wing authoritarian governance. Like you can't difference Trump. You can't say like we're gonna, detain immigrants on a mass scale, more slowly. Like, come on. You need to stand for something. And that something, in my view, should be the FDR agenda. It should be the four freedoms. It should be, the acknowledgement that, as FDR said in his 1936 renomination
1: Right.
0: speech, I welcome the hatred of Wall Street.
1: Right.
0: Though it's speaking again of hatreds and enemies, like it would be a pretty good thing if we had a Democratic Party that were to say, we welcome the hatred of Elon Musk.
1: Right. That
0: Or,
1: would be a, I think, a smart move personally, but
0: oh, sure.
1: I'm often wrong.
0: Yeah.
1: You say the
0: Welcome to my
1: Democrat.
0: world.
1: You say the Democratic advantage for the midterms is not built on voters who like the Democratic Party, but on those who call themselves independents and can't stand either party, either major party. Does this explain why the DNC is so determined to nominate those perceived as centrists?
0: Yeah, I mean they again want to live in this make-believe world where in point of fact neither major party commands a majority of registered voters. So like the idea that you're gonna somehow cobble together a majority from who knows. Like I can't. If you look at today's Republican Party, like the people who are sort of persuadable are the people who are already saying they're sick of Trump. So I think again, in the logic of negative partisanship, what you should do is provide a robust answer to Trump and saying, look, we're for real populism, we're for real economic populism, we're for actually as the California legislator just did. We're going to institute a billionaire tax, and make sure that the basic social goods that have made this country great, are secure. That includes not just ballot access and the right to vote, but the right to an affordable quality education, the right to affordable housing, the right to affordable health care. Be the party of social democracy.
1: Republicans, Democrats have been portrayed since 2016 as elitists, and Republicans are for the working man and woman, as I said in the very beginning of this discussion. That's the perception. There's the perception that Democrats are focused on wokeism and cultural issues, but not the concerns of the average income American. In the context of your article, do voters hate Democrats more than Republicans? Your comments, please.
0: Well, I think, you know, I would not say, I mean, I think the cultural elitist sort of epithet is an artifact of this culture war strategy on the right. I will give them this much. I think Democrats, sort of, speaking of the leaders of the party, are temperamentally managers. They are highly credentialed. You know, John Fetterman, who sort of, you know, won his Senate seat by cosplaying as an average yinz, you know, Western Pennsylvanian, in, you know, a hoodie and a tracksuit or whatever. He has an MBA from Harvard. Like, his father is an insurance executive. This, in sort of material terms, is the Democratic Party. You know, Chuck Schumer's brother is a big Wall Street lawyer. His kids all work for the tech industry. Like, in terms of social class, and again, I think this is where you get the Democratic leadership's mindset that, like, okay, we just need to manage our base into a place where they recognize, like, we're gonna sort of slow walk all the reforms that need to happen on our own schedule, and you should be grateful to us. And I think that's where a lot of people are legitimately angry at the Democratic Party leadership. And they, you know, they want to use, the DNC wants to use, as you indicate, its fundraising ability to weed out the sort of insurgent left candidates and make sure that, you know, voters don't have anything to vote for. And we're seeing that backfire now. And I think that's a very healthy thing.
1: That's a very interesting point, to keep people from having anything to vote for. You can vote against, right, but nothing right to vote for. You cite a recent CNBC poll regarding voters' preference between Trump-endorsed candidates and those perceived as far too left. What did that poll tell us?
0: It told us, I think, something that, you know, probably freaks out Democratic consultants,
1: right,
0: which is that voters would prefer a DSA candidate over a Trump-endorsed candidate, and the candidate they least would like to see are candidates explicitly aligned with the MAGA movement. And I think that captures what I've been arguing for, and, you know, sort of a typical polling snapshot that, you know, that you need a robust answer to the politics of Trump. You need to say, you know, again, we are economic populists. We're not falling for the sort of snake oil that holds up, you know, wokeism or whatever, you know, whatever it is, the current, you know, trans rights, the women,
1: right,
0: you know, trans athletes in sports. That's all just designed to distract us, and we're not taking the bait.
1: And we do get distracted. How is the Democratic brand being perceived across the country, do you think?
0: I think it's perceived negatively, and with pretty good cause, that it's a party that is timorous, afraid of conflict, that sort of represents the status quo. You have these, you know, I think, you know, going back to 2016, it was just a colossal messaging mistake for Hillary Clinton, her campaign's rejoinder to make America great again was to say America is already great. which I think translates to average voters as "you're too stupid to know how good you have it."
1: Yeah, that's always a good strategy. Insult the voters who are deciding your
0: exactly.
1: fate.
0: Right. And I think, you know, that's a classic instance of just trying to wish the problem away. I think if instead Clinton had in 2016, I mean, she never would have done this because she is part, you know, the pluperfect instance of the managerial candidate. But
1: yes,
0: if she were to say, like, you know, we are not in bed with the tech oligarchy. We are not going to accept a sort of around the margins improvements to healthcare access. We're going to, you know, she ridiculed Bernie Sanders over and over again for saying he wanted Medicare for all.
1: And that's exceedingly popular. Yes.
0: Yes, exactly. And, you know, she also, not incidentally, like, created one of the most bureaucratic and unpopular approaches to healthcare reform in the Clinton White House. So, you know, again, you need to stop going back to these kind of candidates whose minds are just, in my view, mired in the 1990s.
1: Chris Lehman, who's DC bureau chief for The Nation magazine, you end your essay saying, if the 2026 midterms are indeed on course to be a hate election, don't look for the Republicans to come out on top. Please do explain.
0: Well, again, as I said earlier, Donald Trump is registering a historic, a level of disapproval not seen since Nixon just prior to Watergate.
1: Right.
0: The cost of living, you know, indirect, you know, Trump basically ran in 2024 saying, I'm going to bring down the cost of living on day one.
1: Right.
0: I will conquer inflation and I will not involve us in forever wars in the Middle East. He has done exactly the opposite of that, right?
1: Yes.
0: Yeah, there is tremendous buyer's remorse, I think, on the part of, you know, the so-called low propensity voters who were sort of corralled into supporting Trump. And, you know, there is, you know, this was the other big fallacy that my industry perpetrated after the 2024 election. There is no new Trump coalition. Like, Hispanic voters are defecting on a massive scale for
1: yes.
0: good reason.
1: Yes.
0: African-American voters, likewise, low-income, even disabled white working class is falling away. So yeah, I think, you know, this is a moment of historic opportunity for the Democrats. I think, you know, Trump is now below where he was prior to the 2018 midterms, which was a Democratic wave election. So,
1: dare I say, some reason for hope. Thank you so much, Chris Lehman.
0: Sure thing.
1: And if people want to read more of your stuff, where can they go?
0: There's online. A lot of it at The Nation online, and I've written a lot for The Baffler and The New Republic and all sorts of places. So,
1: all right. Well, thank you very much. Very interesting.
0: Sure.
1: And again, as I say, hopeful. Thanks.
0: All right. Well, thanks for having me, Bert. Take care.
1: Thank you. Bye.

0: Tell me how you hate me.
1: If you enjoyed that discussion, don't miss a single show. Subscribe. It's all free. And if you find the information valuable, your friends probably do too. 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It's on Apple, Spotify, Substack, Progressive Radio Network, Stitcher, iHeartRadio, and of course, the website, keepingdemocracyalive.com. 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
2: 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I'm Sean Blackman. 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
3: The Trump administration, Amanda, is using, as you know, the full weight of the federal government, the FBI, DHS, the IRS, the Treasury Department, to go after the American left in a way we haven't really seen in modern history. And this isn't like hypothetical or an exaggeration. It's an actual architecture that's already been built and is being implemented as we speak by the most aggressive figures in this White House, people like Stephen Miller and Marco Rubio. I mean, really the whole Trump gang. The framework that ties it all together is this presidential memo that was signed last September that almost no one has read. It's called National Security Presidential Memorandum 7, or NSPM 7. And here's what it does. It points a 10-agency counterterrorism task force as domestic terrorism and organized political violence. And it defines those targets very broadly, broadly enough to sweep in really anyone whose politics they don't like. And it's based specifically on, you know, people promoting ideas of anti-capitalism and what these people consider to be anti-Americanism, which could simply mean like having the wrong views on immigration or race or gender that conflicts with what, you know, this current administration says is right. And it goes after not just individuals, but the networks around them. So we're talking about, you know, funders, nonprofits, newsrooms, anyone who shows up to a protest. The IRS has stood up what it literally calls a mission control command center to comb through nonprofits. The FBI has a permanent NSPM 7 joint mission center whose stated job is to proactively identify networks. This is the security state of the U.S. repurposed and aimed inward in many ways at us, right? And it's already producing the kind of sentences that belong in dystopian, you know, blockbuster films. Take the Prairie Land case in Texas, which we've covered on the show, where one defendant got 30 years for moving a box of his own political zines out of his house. His co-defendant got 70 years after being acquitted of the violent charges against her. It's the same playbook as past waves of anti-left hysteria. You know, you criminalize the association, criminalize the belief. But this time the state has some new tools and it's going quite smoothly for them. So our next guest, wrote the definitive piece on all of this for The Nation magazine. She's an independent journalist based in Burlington, Vermont, Hannah Riley Fernandez. Hannah, welcome to BT Live.
4: Thanks for having me.
3: Well, thank you so much for joining us. I mean, your Nation piece is so important. I really encourage everybody who can to go read it. It's called The Chilling Trump Order Threatening All Americans, Why National Security Presidential Memorandum 7 is So Important. Now, NSPM 7 is quite a mouthful, right? I think, you know, the sort of bureaucratic dryness, right, of National Security Presidential Memorandum 7, right? It's part of how something like this that's so dangerous really flies under the radar. So In simple terms, what can you tell our audience, what actually is NSPM 7 and what are some of the clearest examples of how it's already being used against people?
4: It's a real mouthful. And I want to start by saying that so every president has these kinds of memos. They're typically not about domestic issues. I think all of the other Trump NSPMs are, you know, about the Iran and Cuba and China, whatever, the sort of international bogeymen that he likes to go after. So NSPM 7 is the first one that says, like, no, the threat is here. It is Americans. So it's a directive, which basically means it's not binding. It's a memo, but it tells federal prosecutors around the country sort of how to act. And NSPM 7 is asking prosecutors around the country to go after domestic terrorists who they define, you know, as you already said, basically as people

0: have any kind of opposing views to what the federal government is doing now. So they explicitly say, you know, views of anti-Americanism, anti-capitalism, anti-Christianity, views that differ from the government's on immigration, on race, on gender, which is pretty broad, and I would say functionally defines, you know, more than half the country probably as domestic terrorists.
1: Hannah, you write in your Nation piece that what changes from era to era is not the targets. Those stay remarkably constant, but the cost, both legal and technological, of providing association and manufacturing criminality. So I was wondering if you could walk us through that. You know, how is this different from the Palmer raids, McCarthyism, COINTELPRO, and even the last 20 years of the state losing, like over and over, when it went after Occupy, Standing Rock, the George Floyd uprising? And where does the war on terror machinery, like the Patriot Act, the data brokers, the surveillance build out, you know, where do they fit into this cycle or making the cycle work where the others failed?
0: Yeah. I mean, overall, I think that this memo, which I should say a couple of days before the memo came out, Trump sent out this other thing designating Antifa as a domestic terrorist group. Obviously, I think this audience knows that Antifa is not an organized group. It's an ideology that is against fascism. And yeah, this has been, you know, we've been building up to this for decades at this point. And I think it's worth being clear that this is not just the Trump administration. He's sort of taken it to a new level, but this is a road that has been long graded by both the Republican Party and the Democratic Party. Including, you know, Bill Clinton in the 90s passed sort of a seminal act that started to define domestic terrorism differently in 2001 with the Patriot Act. I mean, it was just like an absolute wish list of everything that police had been asking for decades, which is the ability without a warrant to look really, really closely into someone's life and to be able to sort of manufacture criminality based on what you believe and the kind of life you are trying to lead because of that. So this has been happening for a while, but I think what is really different, and again, you know, when I was writing about this, I'm always trying to straddle the line of like, a lot of this is new and unprecedented and scary. And also like leftist movements have been surveilled and criminalized for as long as this country has been a country. And if you lean too much on that, this is scary and unprecedented, I think it makes people just want to stay home and not protest what's happening, which obviously is not what we want. And if you lean too much on, well, it's always been this way, I think people kind of shrug it off. So really trying to find the line there of saying, yes, this has always happened, but now we live in a country that is so heavily surveilled. And this is, I'm an absolute broken record about this, but I think the surveillance infrastructure is what makes this really different. You know, there is the federal surveillance apparatus. And then there's like a million different private surveillance apparatus that have sort of grown on top of that. So whether you are at a protest and, you know, a flock camera sees your car go there or sees you go there and Clearview AI has scanned your face from, you know, a Facebook post that you made in 2009. So they're able to say, yes, this person went to a No Kings protest, which, you know, there's evidence from Electronic Frontier Foundation, who do great work on this, that that Flock does have surveillance of these kinds of protests. You know, your neighbors have Ring cameras. There's just, you know, I could go on and on, but basically it is really increasingly easy for the government to now, you know, sort of manufacture criminality in a case. And again, this has been happening for a long time. But if you think about the time and the resources that had to go into something like COINTELPRO infiltrating, you know, whatever, insert movement for a better world, that took a lot of resources and it took like actual people, you know, gaining the trust of folks in the movement, doing this subversive work to try to undermine it. And the indictments that we're seeing come out now, not all of which are explicitly saying that they are because of NSPM 7, but I think we can conclude that if there is a, you know, an indictment against protest or dissent, basically since September of last year, it is inspired by this. The kinds of things that they are calling overt acts of conspiracy, you know, to commit terrorism, many of them are things like they can see that you went to a protest. They can see because of a digital footprint that, you know, you joined a certain Signal group. They can see that you were in a Facebook group. It's just because we are so heavily surveilled, it's made all of this much easier, cheaper, faster for the government to use against us.
2: Yeah. Earlier this week, we had Daniel Boguslaw on, who's a national security reporter. He wrote this piece for Reason. You probably saw it about the FBI basically putting out like calls for AI companies to come on board to try to to help with the FBI terrorist watch list, and specifically emphasizing putting people on the watch list who are on the left, or what they consider left. And I mean, what you point out is so important, is these are thoughts that actually would include over half the country being potential terrorists, right, or I guess extremists, right? And I want to talk about that, the idea of criminalizing thought, because you make this argument in your piece that sounds so dystopian, but it's very real. You say that two things are being newly criminalized under NSPM 7. And it's not violence, by the way. The first thing is the group, and the second thing is thought. You write, the state no longer proves what you believe by what you did. It proves what you did by what you believe. So can you elaborate a bit on that? How does the law get there? And, you know, why is something like designating Antifa, right, which isn't actually a real thing, and no one's actually a member of Antifa that they belong to, why is designating a group like that, and perhaps what they're promising to do soon, which is designate other groups, why is that so useful to them in the context of these, you know, of the criminalization of group and thought?
0: Yeah. I mean, I think it's worth going back to 2023 in Atlanta, where there was this this sprawling, you know, 100 plus page indictment of the group, you know, allegedly, who was trying to stop Cop City from being built. For folks who don't know about it, this is a police militarization facility that was being built on like beloved forest land right after the uprisings in 2020, at a time that Atlanta really didn't want this. And there was a lot of opposition locally to it. And when I think police found themselves unable to contain this uprising, this opposition, through sort of their traditional routes, they brought the federal government in, and the state of Georgia had this really wild RICO prosecution of 61 people that they were trying to prove were all this cohesive group. And if you read the indictment, it's still online. Search Cop City RICO indictment PDF. I encourage it. It's pretty wild. It is many, many pages of just criminalizing what is like pretty basic leftist organizing. So this includes, you know, mutual aid efforts. Some of the things that landed people in the RICO were things like signing a form with ACAB instead of their name. And you can see this in the Minneapolis indictment, which also tried to make this cohesive group out of people who were protesting. To be clear, the murder by violent state agents of two of their neighbors, which happened in this January, some of the overt acts that they say bind these group together, things like wearing a gag sweatshirt that says "I'm Antifa," you know, handing out flyers, attending a meeting, things like this. And the Prairie Land case, which I think is sort of the most egregious example of how NSPM 7 is going to be used. They charged an entire group of people who showed up to a noise demonstration at an ICE facility. One person fired a gun to, in their perspective, and I very much believe this to be true, to stop the officer from firing on unarmed protesters. Because this happened, they charged basically everyone who they could get into their dragnet there. It started, I believe, with over 22 people, and then eventually 9 went to trial. But none of them had anything to do with this one shot that was fired. But they were basically prosecuted as if they had all done it. And to be clear, a lot of these people didn't know each other before showing up that day. This is true of a lot of protests that folks go to. You know, you hear that your neighbor has been disappeared or shot, and you have an impulse to go out and do something about it, to be among other people of conscience who are moved by it. And for the government, it's just very easy to get prosecutions if you can say, you know, this was a criminal conspiracy. This was planned. They're all members of Antifa. They all, you know, showed up with the intent to fire off this shot, whatever. And, you know, I talking about the Prairie Land case, I think it's worth mentioning. It feels almost tired to bring up January 6th as a counterexample, but I believe a cop like actually died as a result of that. And, you know, obviously we know that everybody involved got pardons. The sentences were nowhere near as long as they were in Prairie Land. The person who ended up shooting this officer defensively, the officer did not die. He was released from the hospital within 24 hours. The person who fired that defensive shot got a 100-year sentence. Mm-hmm. And you juxtapose that to January 6th, where, you know, there were multiple deaths and a police officer, I think it was a national Capitol police officer, actually died. So yeah, it's just a way to sweep up multiple people in these prosecutions. And I think it's also pretty clearly like a scare tactic. This idea that if you go to a protest, you could then be criminalized for something that someone else did. And I think they're hoping that will mean that people stay home. Mm-hmm.
1: Well, Rania alluded to this earlier, but this escalated crackdown on the left isn't something that's foreign to us. You know, the House Ways and Means Committee a couple weeks ago, they subpoenaed us, Breakthrough News, along with Tricontinental and the People's Forum, demanding internal communications in our financial records, which are protected under the First Amendment. So this didn't come out of nowhere. And the committee in their letter, they explicitly pointed to our coverage, accusing us of promoting anti-American views, pointing to our coverage of ICE, pointing to our coverage of U.S. foreign policy on the genocide in Gaza. And press freedom groups have warned that no newsroom in America is safe. So how do you see this investigation into a left-wing newsroom like ours fit into this conversation around the NSPM7 machine that you've been, you know, describing and writing about? Does it fit into the nonprofits part of the memo?
0: I mean, I would say just off the bat, like, a free press is the most threatening thing to a fascist government. And it's a classic immediate first response, I think, to make sure that the only thing that people are reading are the government, you know, the propaganda that they want out there. And I think it's worth mentioning that it's just ludicrous. You know, I want to sort of zoom out and actually look at what we're talking about here. The left has been accused of, you know, of terrorism, of political violence, all this stuff for decades, frankly. And in part, I think the right does really good messaging around this. When we actually know that the things that the left is responding to is violence. And I think it is so important for all outlets. And obviously y'all do this very well, which is in part why you're in the crosshairs now, but it's so important when you're covering protests to talk about what the protesters are responding to. They are often responding to state murder, to armed agents of the federal government, you know, out in the streets, murdering people with impunity, which is incredibly serious and deserves a response. We have to find a way, and I hope that other outlets will start to do, you know, similar coverage, which is just saying, you know, we're done with that framing. we're done pretending like the quote unquote violence, you know, from the left is anything compared to what we're seeing from the right, which is like actual literal fascist authoritarian violence. A free press that pushes back on that framing is incredibly threatening to a fascist regime. So I think it makes a lot of sense. I think that we should expect to see, you know, more of this kind of repression. There's a great quote from one of the organizers at the Atlanta Solidarity Fund who was initially caught up in this RICO, where he says, a plan to avoid repression is a plan to lose. So sort of this understanding that this is going to happen. It's happening because we're living in an increasingly fascist, authoritarian regime, and we shouldn't expect to be able to do anything, you know, at the outset about repression. But what we can do is plan for it and be thoughtful in how we, you know, we support each other, the mutual aid that we can provide, all of these different ways that we can plan for this. And yeah, I think that there will be more outlets that will fit into the administration's crosshairs. We should expect that, and we should also know that we can fight back against that.
2: Well, Hannah Riley Fernandez, thank you so much for your work on this. Again, Your Nation piece, fantastic work, titled "The Chilling Trump Order Threatening All Americans." We really appreciate you.
0: Thanks for having me.
3: Breakthrough.
2: I had some comments I wanted to make about the Abdullah Sayed victory, because I people who've watched this show and have seen me talk about the Democratic Party know that I am not some like rah-rah for the Democratic Party kind of person. But what happened on Tuesday was actually, in my opinion, a political earthquake in Michigan. And I want to talk about that, not from even the horse race aspect of it, but just like even from like a personal aspect of it. Because with Abdullah Sayed as the Democratic nominee for U.S. Senate, I mean, he hasn't become the senator yet. We'll see what happens in November. But he defeated over $60 million used to try to drown him out, $30 million of which came from AIPAC, which has just become so incredibly toxic. I mean, when your opponent needs a $60 million crutch and still can't beat you, that's, I think, more than just an individual. That's a movement the money couldn't buy its way past. Mm-hmm. And I mention a movement because, I mean, obviously he's a really impressive, incredible figure as a politician. But I want to emphasize that he was able to win, and a lot of these progressive wins are happening because of the movement that was building in the years leading up to that for the liberation of Palestine, against ICE kidnappings and killings. Those, you can't separate this, especially the genocide in Gaza. Like, the genocide in Gaza has actually shifted electoral politics in the U.S. from the bottom up. And the individuals, the very impressive individuals who do have like really great personalities and speak really well and are very likable people, I have to say, they're winning because of that movement building that's taken place over the past few years. And so I don't want to let it be drowned out, the importance of the work that's been done by activists and organizers to get to where we are, and also by all the sacrifice in Palestine. Like, without that genocide, without the live stream genocide, you would not have this dramatic shift in politics in the U.S. But I also want to emphasize that I am saying this as an Arab American, also as somebody on the left, and as somebody who was in Michigan in 2024, Breakthrough News, we were there covering the presidential election between Kamala Harris and Donald Trump from Dearborn, Michigan. And in that period, in November 2024, Arabs in Michigan were so distraught. There was nowhere for them to go politically. There was literally like no one to vote for. I mean, people were voting third party, and there's always that, but I just mean in terms of like who was gonna actually have a chance of being elected, because we have a two-party system, a two-party duopoly or whatever. You had a Democratic Party that was insistent, you must turn out, but they were also treating the grief of these people over dead relatives in Gaza and Lebanon, because there was a war on Lebanon at that very exact time in 24, they were treating that as an inconvenience, or in some cases as some sort of necessity to keep genocidal Israel and its supporters in the U.S. happy. So a lot of people either

0: the one that we're always told is so fringe, right? Is so radioactive, a guaranteed loser, is just swept a set of primaries and in a so-called swing state. And in the Midwest, you know, this place that we're always told, we're assured that it hates the left, right? You can't have socialist politics there. You can't support healthcare, free healthcare for everyone there. You can't oppose Israel there. They love moderation. They're all just a bunch of like white Republican suburbanites that we have to win over, which is obviously not true.
1: No, I agree with you 100%. What's really interesting, which you pointed to, is, you know, a few years ago, AIPAC funding was basically a guarantee for any political candidate. Like, there was no way that you could defeat this, like, tens of millions of dollars that any candidate received from AIPAC. And in just a few short years, it's now become the total opposite. It's become completely toxic. It's become a political liability to the point that if AIPAC supports a candidate, they have to fund their money through a different PAC. They have to fool voters into voting for this candidate because they're backed by a progressive sounding PAC, right? And that's exactly what happened in this Missouri race, which, you know, I kind of want to bring attention to. The one that actually bucks this trend that we're talking about of this progressive wave, and that's the one where Cori Bush, progressive person from the movement itself, she was defeated for the second time by this more conservative Democrat named Wesley Bell. And he was the AIPAC-supported candidate. He received almost $10 million from AIPAC, but in the form of their political action committee, which is under the name of United Democracy Project, right? And so I think, you know, one line of attack, and I want to mention this, one line of attack against Cori Bush that was lobbed at her from Wesley Bell was that he kept saying that she focused too much on Israel. You know, he would say, you know, over and over, she's talking about an issue that is not impacting folks right here in St. Louis. And he is quoted as saying, "And while we take those issues seriously, the M in Missouri doesn't stand for Middle East. It stands for Missouri." And this was a very similar line of attack that Haley Stevens lobbed at Abdullah Assayed, right? That he talked way too much about Israel. He talked way too much about international issues, that those issues don't really impact your typical voter in Michigan. And, you know, this is, I just think that's so condescending, not only out of step with the Democratic base, but so condescending and such an insult to your intelligence, you know? Like, they really believe that you only care about your own bread and butter issues, that you only care about receiving free healthcare. You only care, if you care about progressive issues at all, you only care about the cost of groceries, taxes, rising rent, only if it affects you. But you have no interest in, you know, the fact that we're bombing school children in Iran, that we are backing a genocide in Gaza for over 3 years. You know, they think that you can't make the connection between these billions of dollars that we are throwing into this war machine to kill people overseas, make that connection between the billions of dollars that's being drained out of social programs and, you know, SNAP, and all of these other programs that benefit the American people. They think that you can't make that connection. And I think it's just such an insult to our intelligence, you know, and completely out of step with the American people.
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1: 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I'm Sean Blackman.
2: I don't know if you saw this last week, Amanda, but for a minute there, it looked like something might be actually moving with regard to Gaza. Trump's so-called Board of Peace announced that Hamas had signed on to this roadmap that included decommissioning heavy weapons, and that also included an Israeli withdrawal, a Palestinian technocratic body taking over governance. But then the Israelis answered the way that they always answer. Within days of signing, it escalated its bombing, hitting a residential tower in Gaza City that killed a pregnant woman, her husband, their five-year-old son, striking a medical warehouse full of dialysis supplies next to a hospital, killing a groom in the tent he was preparing for his wedding. At least 18 Palestinians killed in a single day. Netanyahu flatly rejected the deal he was supposedly party to, and Trump's Board of Peace, rather than pressuring Netanyahu, met with him and then quietly rewrote its own roadmap to match his demands, which is pretty typical behavior, part of a sort of ongoing cycle here. But our guest has been mapping all of this. Mohammed Shahada is a writer and political analyst and a visiting fellow at the European Council on Foreign Relations. His latest piece at 972 Magazine breaks down Hamas's new leadership and the trap this roadmap really is. Mohammed, welcome to BT Live.
3: Thank you so much, Rania, for having me again.
2: Well, it's great to get to talk to you again. And, you know, let's just get right into it here. You know, can you walk us through what this roadmap I just talked about actually contained? Because as you've reported, it was this kind of like genuine compromise. It didn't hand the weapons to Israel, but it had them locked up by a Palestinian committee, sequenced decommissioning alongside an Israeli withdrawal, and then required Israel to first meet its phase one obligations. Hamas signed it as probably knowing full well Israel wouldn't abide by, you know, its side of it. So what did Israel and the Board of Peace do to it in the days after? And is there anything left of the deal that Hamas agreed to?
3: So basically, the agreement was born after 5 months of daunting negotiations over literally every word, every comma, every punctuation mark back and forth in Egypt, in Al Alamein, in Cairo, Sharm el Sheikh, with mediation from Qatar, the United Arab Emirates, Turkey, the Egyptians, the Board of Peace, Israeli business people, private sector individuals, people close to Netanyahu. It was like some sort of an open buffet arrangement of whoever wanted to come in and put some new talking points. And at the end, we got to this deal that is not catastrophic per se. It is workable, but it's filled with loopholes. So, for example, the deal is saying that, okay, Hamas and other factions in Gaza would decommission offensive weaponry, which is tunnels, rockets, RPGs, and other heavy weaponry that might threaten Israel as a state or as a country, but not Israeli soldiers in Gaza if they decide to stay. So light weaponry such as Kalashnikovs, sniper rifles, pistols, etc., they would be regulated and they would be retained by the armed factions in Gaza in case Israel reneges and decides to reinvade Gaza again. It says that before the decommissioning should start, Israel would have to fulfill a number of really minimal obligations, allow food, allow water, allow electricity, sanitation, sewage infrastructure be fixed, hospitals be reconstructed, and bakeries reopened. Doesn't get more minimal than this. And also stop killing, stop the daily murder of about 10 people or more on average. So it's very minimal conditions. And basically, the other condition in the deal is the decommissioning should happen hand in hand, or as the Board of Peace called it, in lockstep with Israeli withdrawal from Gaza and the reconstruction of the Gaza Strip. So that is the text of the deal. The problem is that this entire process is being administered, managed, run, negotiated by a board of snake oil salesmen. So you have Jared Kushner, who looks like he's been persistently on puberty blockers with a porcelain face, as well as Steve Witkoff, a man whose business entanglements are inseparable from anything that is happening in his political negotiation sphere. And of course, Donald Trump on top of all of this. He's like gotten this golden Midas touch of excrement. Anything that he touches turns into feces. So what you had with that deal, it's a deal that's not horrible. But as soon as it was embraced by the Board of Peace, the next day, all of those con men, they just flipped the other way around. They went and talked to Netanyahu. And they said, okay, what do you think would be a workable deal in that regard? He said, okay, I would like to continue proactive operations in Gaza, even when there is a ceasefire. Proactive operations, it comes from the movie Minority Report, the one with Tom Cruise, where basically you have the right to go and assassinate, kill, maim, incarcerate whoever you think might commit an offense, let's say 10 years or 100 years in the future. That is proactive operations. You don't have to come up with any pretext. You would say that person is a member of Hamas, therefore he could have constituted a threat to Israel 100 years from now. And he insisted that there should be no withdrawal or reconstruction in Gaza whatsoever, none, until decommissioning or full disarmament is 100% complete. And he insisted on vetoing and excluding Turkey as the biggest Muslim state that is involved in this deal and the biggest mediator, and Qatar from any process moving forward. So it is deliberately there to basically make the deal unworkable. And the Board of Peace immediately decides to rewrite the plan, the roadmap that they had just agreed to in Egypt. And they say there's been some disinformation, misinformation out there in the media. We'd like to straighten and clear the record. Israel will not withdraw from Gaza until decommissioning is completed. It's just absolutely bananas.
0: Well, you report about the potential reemergence of Mohammed Dahlan, Hamas's old arch nemesis, the man it accused of a CIA-backed coup attempt. So where do you see him fitting into all of this? You know, meanwhile, the Board of Peace's own high representative rebuked Israel for the strikes one day and took Netanyahu's side the next. So who is actually running this process? And what does it tell us about the peace body folds the moment that Netanyahu pushes back?
3: Well, basically, the people that are running this process, as I said, it's a mix of business people, conmen, corrupt politicians, people on the run from authorities, fugitives. It's really a wonderful process. So you have in there, if you look at the names that were in Al Alamein in Egypt, you have an Israeli businessman called Liran Tankman. He is this short guy with an orange beard that basically gave this flowery speech at the Trump Board of Peace first meeting, where he said that we should basically replace the Palestinian banking sector, the financial sector, a sector with a Bitcoin. And that cryptocurrency would be the Board of Peace cryptocurrency. It would have Trump's face on it. You wouldn't have any physical currency in Gaza anymore. You would have only digital cryptocurrencies and digital wallets. And basically, the idea there is to make Israel ultimately in control of every single transaction in Gaza. Liran Tankman, that person championing this, is a former Israeli intelligence official who later became very involved in this apparatus that was known as the Gaza Humanitarian Foundation. It's a really Orwellian arrangement where you had basically people being called every single morning to pick up food, but they get 9 minutes to go in and take the food. And anybody that arrives early, a minute early, or leaves a second late is gunned down by American mercenaries from this biker gang that was called the Infidels biker gang. And the head of that private security contracting company mercenaries, he basically called himself a degenerate that wants to kill a lot of people. You have another person that's involved in this. He's called Michael Eisenberg, an Israeli businessman very close to Netanyahu, also part of GHF, the Gaza Humanitarian Foundation. You have then Steve Witkoff, Jared Kushner, Nikolai Mladenov, a Bulgarian politician. And of course, you have the Israelis very, very deeply involved in every step of the way as a government, not just those business people. And then you have the United Arab Emirates as the, I think, the only donor to the Board of Peace, because everybody else sees that that Board of Peace is just a scam. It's a vacuous, empty, non-existent institution. It's not even registered yet as a government entity or an intergovernmental entity. It's been registered as an NGO. And it's run permanently for life by Donald Trump. Even after he dies, his consciousness would be uploaded to the internet and he would continue to run that Board of Peace. Literally, he gets to designate his successor. He's a lifetime chairman. He decides every minuscule detail in there. Nothing is authorized without his glorious Sharpie being put on paper. So that is the first dimension. The other dimension, which is a very surprising one, the United Arab Emirates actually changed their position around this round of negotiations. So previously, they were very much, very openly hostile towards Hamas. They demanded full disarmament in Gaza because they thought that this would deal a heavy blow to Iran's excess of resistance and dismantle that narrative. And basically, they were very open about this. Hamas, they saw it as an extension of the Muslim Brotherhood, etc. But now they're trying something different. And the reason there is because there is a political opening vis-a-vis Palestinian domestic politics. There's upcoming elections in November, parliamentary and hopefully presidential. You never know. I think our president will be in the same, this internet consciousness transfer portal with Donald Trump. He's going to become president forever. So basically, you have this arrangement. Yeah, Mahmoud Abbas, I think his father lived until he was 106. He is now 90 years old.
2: Don't scare the audience.
3: So basically, with Dahlan, he's a very ambitious political operator. And he saw this opening. And he went and talked to Hamas, the Palestinian Front for the Liberation of Palestine. That's a left-wing party, the Democratic Front. It's like a Monty Python kind of cliche. DLFP, PLFP, MFLP, all of those acronyms. And then he went and talked to Marwan Barghouti's people, as well as Nasser al-Qudwa, that is Yasser Arafat's nephew. And he's trying to figure out some sort of political arrangement to create some united opposition front to Mahmoud Abbas and the Palestinian Authority or Fatah in the upcoming elections. So that is the political opening that changed the Emirates' position vis-a-vis the negotiations. And of course, with Netanyahu, there's this dynamic in Gaza that my family, my friends there noticed very early on in the genocide. At some point, it became very clear whenever you had a single statement that said there is progress in the ceasefire negotiations, from a Palestinian source, from the mediators, from the United States, Israel would escalate its genocide exponentially. And people at some point in Gaza started begging, stop bringing us this good news. Stop saying there is a breakthrough. Just be as pessimistic as you could on camera. Don't say that we are advancing the negotiations because we know Israel is going to bomb 10 times more aggressively. And that's precisely what happened after this deal was signed. Netanyahu immediately, already July was the highest number of casualties since the so-called ceasefire started. But after that deal was signed, Netanyahu escalated 10 times more. So you had all of those massacres that Rania has already alluded to.
4: Breakthrough.
0: For decades, American soft power in Taiwan has run deeper than any military footprint could, promoting a pro-U.S., anti-China ideology through classrooms, media, and study abroad pipelines, which would shape the minds of generations. We'll discuss this and more on this week's China Report. Welcome to the China Report. I'm your host, Amanda Yi. These are this week's headlines. Japan is framing its unprecedented post-World War II military expansion as an engine for domestic prosperity, stating in its latest defense white paper that boosting arms production will actively drive economic growth. The annual assessment identifies China as Japan's chief strategic threat alongside Russia and North Korea. Emphasizing a tech-driven approach, Prime Minister Sanae Takaichi's administration plans to incorporate commercial innovation, fund startups, and integrate advanced civilian technologies into defense manufacturing to strengthen deterrence, particularly surrounding potential conflicts in the Taiwan Strait. Bizarrely, the ministry wrapped its white paper in an anime-style cover depicting a prosperous cityscape linking national defense directly to citizens' future well-being. But here's the reality. Japan has already pushed military-related spending to 2% of its GDP, funding long-range strike missiles, unmanned drones, and startup tech, representing its largest military buildup since World War II. But Takaichi's government faces mounting pressure to clarify how it will sustain further military budget increases without adding pressure to the country's overstretched public finances. This is something you won't see on mainstream media. Hundreds of thousands of people in Taiwan demanding the resignation of the DPP government over a cooking oil scandal. On July 25th, over 200,000 people flooded the streets of Taipei to demand government accountability following the massive toxic cooking oil scandal. Organized by the opposition KMT party, the rally erupted after raw soybean oil was found to contain dangerous levels of benzoapyrene, a known carcinogen at over four times the legal limit. The contamination forced the recall of over 500 products, impacted over 1,300 businesses, and resulted in what amounts to $5.2 million U.S. dollars in fines for the supplier Central Union Oil. Protesters and opposition leaders slammed the ruling Democratic Progressive Party government's handling of the crisis. In a statement posted to Facebook, the KMT called food safety a basic human right rather than something people should risk their lives for. The KMT, along with demonstrators, are now demanding the immediate resignation of Premier Cho Jong-tae and a public apology from President Lai Ching-te over the alleged cover-ups and delays. China's massive naval hospital ship, Auspicious Ark, set sail on its maiden overseas humanitarian voyage, a 200-day deployment named Mission Harmony 2026. Setting sail from the port of Qingdao, the vessel is headed across Africa and South Asia to provide free medical support, perform surgeries, and foster cultural exchanges. This marks the 12th deployment of China's broader Mission Harmony initiative since 2010. Designed to deliver comprehensive healthcare, Auspicious Ark functions as a fully equipped floating hospital packed with advanced medical technology. The crew of healthcare professionals will operate across 18 clinical departments, 5 diagnostic support units, and 8 operating theaters to perform complex examinations, treatments, and life-saving procedures for local communities along its route. Beyond medical care, the ship's crew will take part in community and cultural events in the countries it visits, strengthening China's diplomatic ties across the global south. Washington just sanctioned some of China's top universities. Last week, the Pentagon added Fudan University, Shanghai Jiao Tong University, and other Chinese research institutions to its Section 1286 list, alongside entities from Russia and Iran. Created under the 2019 National Defense Authorization Act, this Section 1286 list is updated annually and effectively bans U.S. institutions from partnering with these universities on research or technology exchanges, all over allegations of military ties and potential national security threats. 130 institutions were named in this updated list. Out of those, 88 are Chinese. Beijing fired back, with the Chinese Ministry of Commerce releasing a statement condemning Washington's Cold War mentality, stating this is just another example of how the U.S. continues to overstretch the concept of national security. The last U.S. base left Taiwan in 1979, but what remained was an infrastructure of colonization that proved far more durable than any kind of military presence, a system of U.S. soft power and ideological influence that has shaped Taiwan's political landscape in the decades since, through classrooms, study abroad pipelines, and a pro-Western media apparatus. To discuss this, we're so happy to have on Dr. Chen Meixia. Dr. Chen is an emerita professor of public health at National Chung Kung University in Taiwan. She lives in Taiwan and has been active in resistance movements against U.S. and Japanese imperialism for over 50 years. Dr. Chen, welcome to the show.
4: Thank you.
0: Well, it's really good to have you. I wanted to bring you on because you recently wrote this really interesting article for Tricontinental. And in it, you discuss a form of U.S. imperialism that's not given as much attention as, you know, U.S. military bases in the region, what you call U.S. ideological control in Taiwan. So as I mentioned, the last base left in 1979, but the U.S. left this really robust ideological infrastructure that takes the form of transmitting pro-U.S. Propaganda through Taiwan's education system, U.S. government-funded study abroad programs, and a pro-American media apparatus. And I think this is a really interesting angle to approach this issue of Taiwan, because we in the U.S. don't really see it. We don't really talk about it. We just kind of see this pro-American ideology as natural or organic. So I'd love to, for you to talk about that, what this system looks like, and how it begins in Taiwan's education system, and how it shaped Taiwanese society in the last three decades, you know, to the point where anti-Chinese and anti-communism as kind of ideology has become mainstream. So can you talk specifically about what this looks like, especially at the educational level? You know, is it through textbooks? Is it through a revision of history? Please take it away.
4: So to your question about how this ideological control is being carried out and also influence the individuals is first the system, you know, the education system, but also culture system. Yeah. Also influence a lot. And like when I was very little, you know, when we were in a grade school, we would have like posters of like the communist is such and such, you know, very bad. So we would see the posters everywhere, you know, in Taiwan and in our school, you know, our grade school. So that's cultural policy and also educational policy. So the culture also, not only that related to education, but also related to like media. You know, the newspapers or the TV programs, you know, is formulated by or influenced by the government. And the government is like promoting the anti-communist ideology. So that also. Mm-hmm. So educational school, I mean, the education from grade school to junior high to senior high, it's all like that, even the college. So China is more of a stereotyped about China, and that also is penetrated into the cultural policy and also the educational policy and the government propaganda, you know, like I say, the posters of like Mao is a bandit, you know, is there's nothing about like Mao's thoughts. Mm-hmm. It's more like stereotyping Mao, and also even Zhu De is you know, another general in CCP, and he worked with he and Mao Zedong are the most prominent communist, and these two people in Taiwan were very much stereotyped. Mm. Okay. Mm. So you know, I think it's like an educational system, textbooks, an outline of the textbooks, and also the cultural policy, and or even another educational system that affect us, the intellectual, is the like after I finished with my college education, most of the people in Taiwan, because they are educated to be that way, to be anti-communist and pro-America, you know, so they, a lot of them wanted to have their advanced study in the U.S. Okay, mm-hmm. So they will have to apply for fellowship, you know, scholarship, that kind of things, and the U.S. government provide different kind of fellowship for the intellectuals in Taiwan after they finish their college, if they want to go to the U.S. Mm-hmm. for advanced education. So like I'm the very typical case of this kind of policy. So I got the fellowship from East West Center, you know, and East West Center is, the funding is from the U.S. U.S. Government. Okay, and the purpose of that the East West Center is to educate and of course support the intellectuals like me so that they would be pro-America, and also I mean in Taiwan they were anti-communist, but also pro-American, but even more education in the U.S. universities.
0: Mm-hmm.
4: Okay,
0: mm-hmm.
4: So that is like the pro-American elites. Most of the people in elites in Taiwan, pro-American elites, and then they would the elites would very go up to like the leaders of the educational system or political system, all of this. Mm-hmm. So you can see that it's a many aspect of Taiwan society.
0: Mm-hmm. Yeah, I think you're a really good person to speak on this because, like you said, you are a product of this system and you were granted a fellowship by the U.S. government to study at the East-West Center to study in Hawaii. I mean, looking back at your career as an academic in Taiwan, you know, how... Can you talk a little bit more about how you saw these mechanisms, you know, funding, curriculum, academic prestige, how did they shape the mindsets of your colleagues and students over the decades? And when did you have, you know, when was that turning point when you realized, you know, what was going on?
4: I was really, my family is a peasant family. My parents are all peasants. Yeah. So in Taiwan, in the 50s and 60s and 70s, the economic situation was not that great. And then the agriculture and the farmers are very much affected. So like my family was very poor when I was very young. So my thinking is actually is more like from the lower social class.
0: Mm.
4: But then I was educated in the grade school and older school system. I was educated to be anti-communist.
0: Breakthrough.
1: That will do it for our show here today. For BT, I'm Sean Blackman. We'll see you next time.

0: WGOTLP Gainesville, The Goat, would like to thank attorney Paul S. Rothstein for his support. Mr. Rothstein has over 40 years of experience serving clients in Gainesville in diverse areas of law, such as major injuries, civil litigation, child custody, and class action. His phone number, 376-7650. The website, rothsteinforjustice.com.
1: This is Jim McFarlane, host of the broadcast, Earth Undone, with a public service announcement. There's a human parasite called Cyclospora that only reproduces inside people. But it can survive in soil and on plants for weeks to months after it leaves the body. In North Central Florida's karst landscape, human waste from old septics, portable toilets, and land-applied effluent can move quickly through the sheet flow and sinkholes into the aquifer. If the water is later used to irrigate crops, the parasite can ride straight back to our plates. We don't yet have good monitoring for Cyclospora in these systems, and almost no research on how biosolids, compost, and septic leaks contribute to contamination. That's a gap we cannot afford to ignore. You are listening to WGOT, Gainesville, Florida.
0: The Alachua County Advisory Board is looking for volunteers to give their input. There are about 24 boards looking for people. Call 548-3766 for more information. That's 548-3766.
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1: In short, we will win this race by becoming an AI-first warfighting force across all domains. From the back offices of the Pentagon to the tactical edge.

0: something into a world event. First off, the anonymous Space Desk video channel, possibly AI, reports verifiable news of the underreported Great Drought of America.
1: The driest start to a year in 131 years of NOAA climate records just happened. From January through March of 2026, the contiguous United States received less than 70% of average precipitation, breaking a record that had stood since 1910. The Palmer Drought Severity Index just posted its worst March and April values since the Dust Bowl. 60% of the lower 48 is in drought. And the climate event most forecasters expected to drive the worst impacts of this year has not even arrived.
0: Getting specific, this from Fox News and a related anonymous channel called the Lithosphere. It's good information, but where is it coming from?
2: Water year on its head.
3: That's right. When lakes are supposed to be at their fullest, they're actually at their lowest. Fox 13's Max Roth joins us in studio with an in-depth look at Lake Powell.
4: Lake Powell was never supposed to fail, but now America is running out of time. In the desert canyonlands between Arizona and Utah sits one of the most important reservoirs in American history, Lake Powell. For decades, it was treated as proof that modern engineering could control nature itself. But today, the reservoir that helped build the American Southwest is approaching a crisis point that federal officials have quietly feared for years. As of 2026, Lake Powell sits roughly 170 feet below full capacity. The massive white bathtub ring carved into the canyon walls shows just how much water has disappeared. Marinas have been relocated. Boat ramps no longer reach the water. Entire sections of canyon that were submerged for over half a century are now exposed again. And the most dangerous part is this. Lake Powell is now only about 50 feet above a threshold known as minimum power pool. That number matters because once the reservoir drops below that level, the giant turbines inside Glen Canyon Dam can no longer safely generate electricity. The dam supplies power to millions of people across the American West. If the water falls too low, the turbines risk catastrophic cavitation damage and the hydroelectric system shuts down completely. But even that is not the true nightmare scenario. The real danger lies below another elevation called Deadpool. At Deadpool, water physically stops flowing through the dam. That means the Colorado River, the river that supplies water to cities like Las Vegas, Phoenix, Los Angeles, and San Diego, would no longer pass downstream in controlled releases. Nearly 40 million people depend on that system.
0: There you go. AI is warning us. Terrifying drought is gripping most of the U.S. South and West. I'm living in the drought in Canada and fearing the new summer. What a world. Where major cities are already threatened by rising seas and superstorms, New Orleans leads the pack into retreat, planned or forced chaos.
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0: Ah, New Orleans, its music, unique culture, and long history. Now a leading professor says it may be time to start getting out. Iconic New Orleans, has it passed the point of no return? Rising seas, sinking land, and more powerful storms in the Gulf of whatever you want to call it could be taking over. Is the Big Easy an example of climate-driven depopulation that could happen in coastal cities around the world, or is it a special case? We'll find out. Joining us from the University of Tulane in New Orleans is Professor Torbjørn Tongfist with a doctorate from Utrecht University. Torbjørn joined Tulane just a few days before Hurricane Katrina reshaped the city. He specializes in sea levels past and present, coastal subsidence, and resilience strategies. From New Orleans, Torbjørn, welcome to Radio EcoShock.
6: Hello, Alex.
0: In August 2025, Cat 5 Hurricane Katrina struck New Orleans, and that led to the largest, fastest displacement of people from any city in modern American history. Talk to us about the early exodus in the first weeks after the hurricane.
6: Yeah, well, there was a huge evacuation that happened before the storm actually arrived. So the majority of the population had left the city, but there were many people who were left behind, you know, maybe some that chose to stay. And there was a pretty large number of people who simply did not have the means to get out of the city, you know, whether it was lack of transportation or simply not

0: having a place to go to. So listeners who remember those days probably remember the really tragic scenes around the Superdome that became a very, very improvised evacuation location and all the trauma that played out. So yeah, the city was pretty empty right after the storm.
1: Did most of the storm refugees return?
0: Well, that took a long time. And in fact, we now know that the city did rebound in population numbers over the next, say, 10 years. But then it's plateaued. So since around 2015, the population has actually very slowly started to drop again. And even the plateau was only at, say, 80% of the pre-Katrina population. So that means there were 100,000 people that never came back.
1: And more than half the black population of New Orleans never came back. Why is that?
0: Well, you know, being able to return had a lot to do with your, you know, the financial situation of the population. It's pretty well documented that even neighborhoods that flooded really, really badly, but that were relatively affluent, there is one part of the city called Lakeview, which took enormous flooding, but it's a fairly affluent neighborhood, and that neighborhood rebounded relatively quickly. It's also a dominantly white neighborhood. There were other neighborhoods that were much less wealthy and that did not have that ability to come back. You know, to a certain extent, nearly all neighborhoods came back, some more than others, but it took a much longer time. And as mentioned, you know, a large number of people never returned.
1: Some people want to argue climate change was not a factor. They say it's sea level rise, the city was just sinking. Do you think climate change was a significant driver behind catastrophic Hurricane Katrina?
0: Well, it was probably not the major factor. It's very hard to make those kinds of, you know, attributions to particular causes. Of course, you know, this is a region that sees powerful hurricanes on a regular basis. But there is a number of things we know, and I think that's the important part that's more important than the question, you know, whether or not Katrina was caused by climate change. What we do know is that the probability of future Katrinas is increasing. And the reason for that is that sea level is rising really fast. Sea level is now significantly higher than it was during Katrina, by, believe it or not, almost a foot higher. So that fact alone makes this region much more vulnerable now than it was back then. And the other thing we know is that these big storms, these hurricanes, are getting more powerful. They produce more precipitation. And, of course, we've seen many other examples of that in more recent years, thankfully not here, but in other parts of Louisiana as well as elsewhere in the United States. And so going forward, the role of climate in these disasters is getting larger and larger.
1: What about the documented damage to the Mississippi Delta from the oil and gas industry?
0: Well, that damage, it's kind of multifaceted. So I would start off, you know, the real fundamental problem, of course, is greenhouse gas emissions. And because that's the cause of the climate change we're seeing, and that's the cause of the accelerated sea level rise that we're seeing. In addition, there are several more direct effects of oil and gas activities in this region. One that is very visible, you can't really miss, is that the coastal wetlands in Louisiana are dissected by an immense number of canals that were dug to provide access to oil and gas wells. And that process, that work started like basically 100 years ago. So there's a lot of direct damage that has been done, because once you start digging a canal, you allow salt water to intrude, you accelerate wave erosion, and these coastal marshes, they start washing away, right? So that is one of the important reasons for the wetland loss we've seen in this region. The other thing that oil and gas production does is, because it pulls a lot of fluid out of the subsurface that accelerates the subsidence process that is happening naturally in this region. But because of the pumping of oil and gas, it can be much accelerated. And that has happened, especially in the, say, in the 1970s, 1980s.
1: As a professor of geology, you and your team investigate regional sea level rise going back all the way to the last ice age. How can that help us understand a future with much faster warming?
0: Yeah, that's a good question. Well, for this particular study, we actually went even much further back in time. We went to the relatively warm period that occurred before the last ice age, and that's about 125,000 years ago. And that's a time interval that is of great interest because we know, and we've known for quite some time, that during that time, the global temperature on Earth was a little bit warmer than we have seen in the last, say, 10,000 years when, you know, human civilization started to evolve. In fact, the amount of warming was about the same as the amount of global warming that has happened since the mid-1800s because of the burning of fossil fuels. So, in other words, we've now reached the point, kind of the higher end of the range of warming that occurred 125,000 years ago. So there is a lot of interest in that time to, for example, look at what did sea level do during that time period. Well, sea level was about 20 feet or 5 to 10 meters higher than it is today globally. And here in Louisiana, we didn't have any direct evidence on where the shoreline was during that time until this study. We now have a very interesting example of an old shoreline that is located about 50 kilometers north of New Orleans that formed during that time at an elevation. It's actually, if you look at the paper, we conclude somewhere between 3 and 7 meters above present sea level. So in other words, we know from the past that the amount of warming that has already happened led to that amount of sea level rise. So it's very likely that that will happen again. The only good news is that it may take quite some time for that to play out because, you know, the ocean responds relatively slowly to warming.
1: In late October 2012, Hurricane Sandy flooded parts of Washington, D.C. and about a third of Lower Manhattan. A week later, I interviewed Professor J. Court Stevenson from the University of Maryland. He said the Port of New York could be protected with floodgates, costing around $10 billion. I thought it was a bargain, but they never did it. Other cities around the world are building coastal defenses against storm surges and sea level rise. Can't we save New Orleans?
0: That would be exceedingly difficult. And it's interesting that you mentioned the example of New York City. You know, I often mention that as a particular case where doing the kind of thing that you mentioned is probably feasible. And it's for two reasons. First of all, the gateway for, you know, a storm surge to enter the city is relatively constrained, right? If you look at the geography of New York City. So it is a reasonable option to build such a floodgate. Here in New Orleans, that would be extremely difficult. You would have to build something that extends for probably more than 100 kilometers. And then, of course, the other thing is there is a lot more money in New York City than there is here, right? It's arguably one of the richest cities in the world. So if there's one place where I can see something like that happening, it's right there. But most other places, it's going to be much more difficult. And that is certainly going to be the case here.
1: You distinguish between adaptation realities and the ideal of planned relocation. So in the communities you studied, is the current depopulation happening through organized policy, or is it that kind of quiet retreat driven by insurance costs and repeated trauma?
0: Yeah, no, that's pretty clear. There is no organized policy. That is something, and that's one of the main points we are arguing for, that we need to start developing that. That hasn't happened yet, but it's certainly not too late to start doing that. But we shouldn't put this off much longer. So yeah, the depopulation that's happening right now is, as you mentioned, it's driven by those types of things. you know, home insurance. I can speak from my own experience. I lost my home insurance a few years ago, and I did find an alternative, but it was clear my insurance agent told me, like, there are not many alternatives. So that's one thing that we have to worry about, that in the future, that at some point there may be nobody left to in the insurance world who wants to take that risk in places like this.
1: And you keep getting beaten up by storms. Your house gets flooded a few times. You give up and you go away. And I think that will eventually happen, sad as it may be. You talk about designing for transience. What does that mean for investments in roads and schools and power grids?
0: Well, that is, of course, a big concern because, you know, this is a city that in 1960 had a population of 600,000. And, you know, that has dropped a lot for very different reasons, I should add. It was what was called white flight, people moving to suburbs that are just next door. So they're basically in the same situation we are right now. Right now, the population is down to something like 360,000. So it's clear that the population density is much lower than what it was and what the actual capacity of the city is. So the danger is that you start seeing more and more neighborhoods that have such a low population density that it becomes very difficult. The tax base basically becomes so small that it becomes very difficult to keep up the roads, to keep the schools open, to pick up the trash, and all those things. Yeah, so one possibility is that, you know, there are policies to try to concentrate people in a smaller number of neighborhoods that have more resilience, right? Because they have more, you know, financial means to keep services going.
1: Do you think the Mississippi Delta is a unique case, or is it kind of a time machine showing us the future of many places along the U.S. coastline?
0: Yeah, no, it's not a unique place. Of course, in certain ways, every place is unique. But what's happening here is going to happen elsewhere, but just a little bit later. We are really on the front line here. It's widely understood now that coastal Louisiana is perhaps the most vulnerable coastal zone anywhere in the world. And for a number of reasons, our rate of sea level rise is very high because of this rapid subsidence, you know, easily three times higher than the global average. Our coastal wetlands are extremely low-lying. They're only a few decimeters above sea level. So that means they're very prone to drowning and conversion into open water. Basically, what it means is that we are seeing things here that we are going to see elsewhere later this century. And that actually also creates an opportunity for this region. And that is that, you know, we can, if we make that choice, we can become leaders in how to adapt to these changes.
1: Projections for New Orleans sea level rise by 2100 vary from about 4 feet to 9 feet higher, so say 1 meter to 3 meters, with combined sea level rise and the land sinking. Does that still leave part of this storied city above water? What about the French Quarter? What would it look like in New Orleans if that kind of high flooding comes?
0: Yeah, well, you know, let me say first, I think the 9 foot projection is, I don't think that's going to happen by the end of this century. That would be an ultimate worst case scenario. But at the same time, you know, even 1 foot of sea level rise is going to present a big challenge because, you know, ultimately the real worry is about getting another Katrina in the future. And we will, right? I mean, there's no way that is not going to happen again. We just have to hope that it's going to take a long time until it happens again. But we should also remember that Katrina was not the worst-case scenario, right? If Katrina had taken a slightly different path, if the track of the storm had been, say, 50 kilometers to the west, it would have been much worse. And that could happen in the future, right? That is entirely possible. And if you raise sea level by only a few feet, the impact of such a storm is going to be much worse. So, yeah, even though the 9 foot scenario is really extreme, it takes something much less than that to create real serious problems. Now, on your question, all the old neighborhoods in the city, including certainly the French Quarter, which is, of course, the oldest, are on relatively high ground. So they're well above sea level right now, and they will remain well above sea level for quite some time. So, but that doesn't mean that they're not going to be prone to flooding during a major storm surge, if especially if sea level rise continues.
1: I love it. The old people knew where to build on the high ground first. It must be very strange to do research in a city with a deadline. Are politicians and business people listening? Are there plans to meet this reality?
0: Well, I think this is something we're going to have to find out, because, you know, most of my research up till now has focused mainly on our surrounding wetlands. And of course, you know, most politicians tend to be very focused on cities, economic centers, and this is perhaps the first time we are really highlighting that aspect, right? The large populations, what's going to happen with them? And we're going to have to see, because it's literally 2 days ago that this paper came out. You know, this obviously, yeah, these are things that have to sink in. At the same time, it's certainly not the case that policymakers had never thought about this before or had never been confronted with this kind of thinking. But yeah, we're trying to put it more out in the open, because, you know, we have to be honest with our community here. You know, there are certain things we know, and it would be very disingenuous not to share that knowledge, because it's really important for everyone in this region. And of course, you know, we don't develop policies. All we can do is lay out scenarios and realities, as we say in the title of our paper.
1: Your work shines a light on a developing global phenomenon of major cities going under the waves. I'm thinking of Jakarta, Ho Chi Minh City, and Bangkok, and more. Is there a network of scientists working on this? Are you in contact with others who see this hard reality of withdrawing from a rising sea?
0: That's an interesting question. You know, I'm not actually aware of a global network of coastal cities that are facing this threat. I mean, there are plenty of contacts, right, between such cities. I don't think there is, at this point, there is something, some kind of overarching body consisting of, you know, scientists, policymakers, you know, coastal leaders that really have a major ongoing exchange about, you know, how are we going to face this future. But I do think that's going to happen. I don't know when. It's, of course, me as a researcher, I talk frequently to colleagues who work in, you know, some of the places you mentioned. I mean, I have one colleague who's doing a lot of work right now in Manila in the Philippines, and he's actually shown me pictures of how things are changing there. And that makes, honestly, that makes New Orleans look like a small problem by comparison. It's pretty scary, because we're looking at much larger population numbers, right? You know, here, you know, yeah, we're looking at on the order of 1 million people, but especially in Southeast Asia, we have all these megacities with, you know, more than 10 million people.
1: From Tulane University in New Orleans, we've been speaking with Professor Torbjørn Tornqvist. He is a lead author of the paper Climate-Driven Depopulation and Adaptation Realities in America's Coastal Ground Zero. That was published in Nature Sustainability, May 4th, 2026. Find links to follow up in my show blog at ecoshock.org. Torbjørn, thank you for helping us understand this.
0: Thank you.
1: For Radio EcoShock, I'm Alex Smith. This is Radio EcoShock with big picture news about your world. Next up, another surprise from carbon dioxide. Carbon dioxide warms up the atmosphere, right? Actually, CO2 only heats the lower atmosphere, where we live, in the weather zone. Further up, carbon dioxide makes the stratosphere colder? How? And so what does that mean? A new study reveals the mechanism of stratospheric cooling, which can affect the polar vortex, planetary waves, and the ozone layer. Here to explain is the lead author, Dr. Sean Cohen. He is a postdoctoral research scientist at the famed Lamont Doherty Earth Observatory at Columbia University. Sean Cohen, welcome to Radio EcoShock.
2: Thanks for having me on, Alex.
1: For many decades, scientists knew the stratosphere was getting colder. Why did we need this new paper in Nature Geoscience?
2: Great question. So this actually gets to your point at one of the more interesting facets of our work. At its core, like you were saying, this is a result that goes back 50-plus years to some of the earliest climate simulations done by Manabe and other folks that ended up actually recently winning the Nobel Prize. And so it's a fair question to ask, you know, what's the point of revisiting these findings, given that they're so well established, not only going back so far, but also they've been replicated across numerous climate models, and we've actually seen them borne out at observations over the last 50 years as well. And to us, one of the reasons we wanted to revisit this finding was because although there were really solid qualitative explanations for why this stratosphere cooling that we'll get into a little bit later was occurring, we didn't feel like there was a comprehensive quantitative understanding for it. And thus, we wanted to approach things from the perspective of clarity, where we wanted to strip out some of the complexity that existed in a lot of the simulations that we use in order to understand these phenomena as a way of trying to get at the essence of what was going on.
1: Okay, now for people who are not atmospheric scientists, all this does seem confusing. We finally learn carbon dioxide is a global warming gas, but now you say it is cooling part of the atmosphere. How can CO2 be a warming gas and a cooling gas at the same time?
2: Yeah, so I was confused by much of the same thing when I first learned about this phenomena in my early classes. You know, it does seem somewhat paradoxical that carbon dioxide can both warm the surface and also cool the upper atmosphere. But at its core, the reason that it does both those things actually comes from much of the same physics. So the whole reason that CO2 is a greenhouse gas in the first place is because of the fact that it reduces the infrared or long wave emission coming from Earth as a whole. And the way that people typically think about that occurring is through almost a blocking of that infrared radiation, almost like a blanket. And while that's not wrong, I think a more precise way to think about the effect of CO2 on our atmosphere is more as an exchanger of infrared emission. So what it does is it takes the infrared emission coming from the much warmer surface and lower levels of the atmosphere and replaces it with emission coming from higher up in the atmosphere, in the stratosphere, where it's much colder. And so because colder things emit less infrared radiation, Earth as a whole will emit less infrared radiation to space, and as a result, the surface will warm. However, if you look at the situation locally, just in the stratosphere, infrared emission is actually increasing, and so you get the opposite effect where the stratosphere cools rather than warms like the surface in the lower atmosphere does.
1: How do we know the stratosphere is cooling, and how much is it cooling?
2: So over the last 40 years or so, the stratosphere has cooled roughly about a degree Celsius per decade on average. And the main way that we know this is through a variety of methods, perhaps most notably satellite measurements. So as we speak, there's thousands of satellites above us. Many of them have instruments that are pointed down looking at Earth's atmosphere. And through looking at the amount of light that they receive at many different wavelengths of light, both in the visible and the infrared, they can effectively back out what the temperature of the Earth is at many different levels in the atmosphere. Similarly, we also have these tools called radiosondes, which are basically just big weather balloons that we throw up into the atmosphere. And as they slowly move up, they'll gather a whole bunch of information about the atmosphere, including temperature. And then finally, this is one that most folks don't think of, but the other way that we can understand what's going on in our atmosphere is through the models themselves. So because the Earth is so large, we can't always get explicit measurements of what the temperature and other properties of Earth's atmosphere are at every level, everywhere in the atmosphere all at once. And so oftentimes we rely on our knowledge of the physics that govern Earth's atmosphere in order to fill those gaps as well.
1: We will be right back with scientist Sean Cohen on stratosphere cooling, followed by news on compound climate disasters.
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1: Welcome back. Our great guest from Columbia is Dr. Sean Cohen. He is lead author of the new paper, Stratospheric Cooling and Amplification of Radiative Forcing with Rising Carbon Dioxide. It was published in Nature Geoscience on May 11th, 2026. Did you find that the cooling of the atmosphere is developing faster than before, like since the 1980s?
2: Yes. So the cooling rate that I was just referencing, that would be an average cooling rate over the last 40 years or so. But to your point, the upper atmosphere has cooled to different extents at different times. And the main reason for that is actually the impact of ozone. So even though CO2 levels have been steadily rising over the last 50 years or so, the ozone hole, as your listeners may know, has actually been somewhat of a success story, where through government policies, we've really been able to limit the substances that were causing the ozone hole and causing stratospheric ozone to shrink away. So as a result, we actually see increased cooling in the stratosphere from, you know, roughly the 1980s to 2000, and a little bit less cooling since then as the ozone hole has started to recover a bit. You can basically think of it as being the signal of CO2, which has been roughly constant, and then some changes on top of that through the impact of ozone, which has been less constant.
1: So I presume, though, carbon dioxide has always acted as a coolant high above our weather systems. Now we humans are churning out a lot more CO2. Are we changing the upper atmosphere?
2: Great question. So thus far, we've been talking about the stratosphere as a whole, but in reality, carbon dioxide cools the stratosphere to different extents depending on what height level you're looking at in the stratosphere. And ultimately, this was actually one of the main questions that we wanted to look at in our study, which was, you know, why, not just why does the stratosphere as a whole cool, but why does it cool more aloft, for example, than it does down below? And why does it cool the precise amount that it does? You know, why not 10 times or 10 times more or 10 times less? So the main effect of CO2 on the upper atmosphere has been to cool it, but the precise extent to which it affects different parts of the stratosphere really varies for a variety of different mechanisms that we got into in our study.
1: Water vapor is the most abundant warming gas in the world. Your team also checked out changes when that gets to the stratosphere. Talk to us about that, Sean.
2: Great. Yeah, so as your listeners may know, water vapor is not the direct result of man-made emissions, but rather is more of a feedback where because water vapor is a condensable gas, its concentration to a large extent depends on the temperature of the atmosphere. And so as the Earth warms due to the effect of emissions like CO2, then water vapor in Earth's atmosphere also increases, which further amplifies the warming effect of CO2. In the stratosphere, the picture of water vapor is a little bit less clear. It's currently up for debate, to my knowledge, how stratospheric water vapor changes or has changed over the last 50 years and will change as time goes on. And so in our particular study, we actually held stratospheric water vapor constant, not only because this was a less well-known effect, but also because for the purposes of our study, we were really after the central mechanisms, the 80% solution, you could say, where we really wanted to strip things out to get a better sense of what was going on. And thus, we focused our attention mostly on CO2 and held water vapor constant.
1: For the non-scientist, what tools did your team use to figure these things out?
2: Wonderful. So this question actually gets at the core of the first question you asked, which is, you know, why study this well-known result, right? We've known about stratosphere cooling for 50-plus years. What is there really to learn here? And what we found was that, you know, you can think about kind of two different types of science in some ways. It's not this distinct, but this is the way sometimes I like to think about it, which is predictive versus explanatory. So we have questions that really try to improve our understanding of how well and how accurately we can predict our future. And then you have other questions that are more oriented around explaining things that we might already be able to predict pretty well or have lots of lines of evidence for otherwise. And our work really fell into the latter case. And so the tools that we used to study this differed as a result. So rather than trying to make the most predictive models possible, instead the name of the game for us was removal rather than addition. So what we did was we effectively stripped out different types of physics from the models we were using until we effectively got at a minimal ingredient list to give us the behavior that we were looking for that was simple enough for us to understand. Again, because, you know, complexity can be very, very useful for a lot of different things, but one of the downsides of complexity is that it can mask clarity. And so we were really interested in simplifying things until we got to this minimal effective solution, you might say.
1: You mentioned ozone, and it is vital to protect living things from harsh solar radiation. Tell us more about how ozone plays into the upper atmosphere mechanism you studied.
2: Absolutely. So ozone and water vapor and CO2, these gases all emit in the infrared in Earth's stratosphere. And so what this means is that ozone and water vapor, even if their concentrations aren't changing over time, they do impact the amount of stratospheric cooling that you would see from changes in concentration of carbon dioxide. And the reason for this is because as the stratospheric temperature drops in response to these changes in carbon dioxide concentration, you also get changes in the amount of infrared emission coming from ozone and water vapor. And because of those reductions, you actually get this damping effect where you see less stratospheric cooling when ozone and water vapor are present than you would if those gases weren't present.
1: So, Sean, when I review my notes on climatic changes to the stratosphere, most are about sudden stratospheric warming, not the long-range cooling. Is there any relevant connection?
2: Yeah, interesting. So sudden stratospheric warmings are a very distinct phenomena from the stratospheric cooling that we looked at in our study. But the ways in which these phenomena differ in many ways actually sheds light on how these different research questions require different tools to understand them. So to give your listeners a little bit of a background, sudden stratospheric warmings occur because atmospheric waves called Rossby waves in the lower atmosphere break, much like waves on the beach, as they move upward and they break in the stratosphere. And that wave breaking disrupts the polar vortex that normally would be spinning sort of neatly around the poles, and it causes it to meander down into the mid-latitudes, which creates these temporary cold spells that would be, you know, unseasonably cold in those areas. That process is quite different from the stratospheric cooling that we were looking at in our work, in large part because of the time and, you know, distance scales that we were considering. So sudden stratospheric warmings, those are processes that are subseasonal. They happen on the order of, you know, days and weeks. And so the core physics that govern that phenomena are going to be largely dynamical versus the processes that we were looking at, stratospheric cooling at a global level over the last, you know, several decades, the fundamental physics there are not going to be dynamical, but more radiative. And the reason for that, you can think of at a high level, is that because when you're looking at these much larger distances and much longer timescales, you can think about the dynamics as averaging out in some sense. And so the fundamental physics that govern each of those two different phenomena, sudden stratospheric warmings and stratospheric cooling due to CO2, end up being fundamentally quite different.
1: I did not realize carbon dioxide and water vapor just keep rising. I guess I thought they were trapped in big cycles in the lower atmosphere. Does CO2 and water keep going, leaking out into space? And if so, why are we not eventually losing them over Earth's long history?
2: Yeah, so this was actually one of the first questions I had in my atmospheric science class, my first atmospheric science class, if I'm remembering correctly, which is, you know, what's to prevent Earth's atmosphere and us, from that matter, from just, you know, flying off into space? And what we learned was that it's largely the impact of Earth's magnetic field that protects the Earth from things like solar wind and prevents very much of the atmosphere from being stripped away. And so there is some portion of Earth's atmosphere that is constantly being pulled off. It's something like 100 tons per day. However, that quantity is very small relative to the total mass of the atmosphere, and it's largely replaced by, you know, biological processes and things like volcanic emissions. And so, you know, I think when we looked at the math in this class, it was something like the length of the age of the universe. That was the amount of time it would take for Earth's atmosphere to eventually be stripped away entirely. And so, you know, we may have a lot of different climate concerns to worry about at the moment, but fortunately, that isn't one of them.
1: That's good to hear. Well, now, naturally, I think a lot of us might think, well, the stratosphere is cooling, but so what? I mean, the cooling has been going on for a long time and probably doesn't affect our weather or anything on the surface layer, we think. So does stratospheric cooling feed back in any way into Earth systems affecting our lives?
2: A very fair question. To be honest, it can be hard sometimes even to show our own colleagues why the stratosphere is relevant to our lives for exactly the reasons you mentioned. It's way up there, and almost every living thing, including us that we care about, lives in the lower levels of the atmosphere in the troposphere. And so there's many fewer people studying it. However, that being said, there are many ways in which the stratosphere can impact us. One of them is actually one that we tried to tackle in this our most recent study, which is the ways in which stratospheric temperature impacts the energy imbalance that CO2 creates as its concentration rises. So as CO2 rises, it not only cools the stratosphere, but it creates this energy imbalance or radiative forcing as a whole at the top of the atmosphere, and that's ultimately what causes the surface to warm. However, the magnitude of that effect is itself also impacted by the stratosphere cooling that these increases in carbon dioxide induce. It ends up being a roughly 50% increase in the magnitude of that radiative forcing or imbalance at the top of the atmosphere. And so understanding how and why these stratospheric temperatures change the way they do is really important for understanding the magnitude of these energy imbalances that CO2 creates.
1: Seven of the eight planets have an atmosphere. I think Mercury is the one left out. Can new learning about the interaction of light and gases, like what you're working on, help us understand the atmosphere of other planets, maybe even outside our solar system?
2: Absolutely. So for one thing, I think studying the fundamental physics of any problem in this more sort of theoretical way in many ways can help us look at problems that are further outside the scope of things that we have as many direct measurements of. So obviously we have fewer direct measurements of what's going on in other planets in our solar system, much less planets in other solar systems. And so understanding the fundamental physics of how different gases interact and the ways in which they set the temperature structure of their own atmospheres is really important for inferring or backing out how atmospheres on other planets in our own solar system and beyond actually respond to, you know, their own concentrations of gases and changes in those concentrations of gases over time. The other reason is actually even more fundamental, you might say, and that's the fact that the main information we get from other planets in our solar system, with the exception of places like Mars, where we've sent actual spacecraft there to directly collect data, most of the information we get is from the light that we see from those planets' atmospheres. And most of the ways that we actually learn about these other planets is through measuring, again, you know, what that light looks like at a bunch of different wavelengths and backing out or inferring from that data what those atmospheric structures might look like. And the fundamental physics that governs the process that we looked at in our own stratosphere is radiative in nature and dependent on the ways in which infrared light behaves at these many different wavelengths of light. And so this work not only connects in the physical sense, but also connects in the sense that it's related to the explicit way in which we collect data and understand these other planets in our solar system and planets beyond it.
1: Sean, what are you working on next?
2: Wonderful. So I think the next thing that I'd like to work on is ozone. And I think the big reason for that is water vapor and CO2, they get the lion's share of attention when we're thinking about things like climate change, and for good reason, right? CO2 is the main forcer of climate change, and water vapor is the main feedback on that forcing. However, ozone is also a greenhouse gas, and because it's a lot less chemically stable than CO2 or water vapor, what that means is that its vertical structure is, first of all, a lot more top-heavy, which creates its own really interesting radiative physics that I'm interested in studying, but also means that the ways that it impacts Earth's climate can sometimes be a little bit less certain because it's tied into all these other processes, most notably atmospheric chemistry, as its concentration is constantly adjusting to a whole bunch of different state variables in Earth's atmosphere. And so what I would like to do moving forward is to try and understand ozone using perhaps some of the tools that we use to understand carbon dioxide in this most recent study, not only because, you know, its unique properties break much of the intuition that I've learned about these other gases like CO2 and water vapor, but also because I'm hopeful that understanding it a little bit more deeply can hopefully provide insight into narrowing some of the uncertainty that we see in terms of how much ozone will impact Earth's energy imbalance itself.
1: 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Sean, thank you for talking with us.
2: Thank you so much for your time. Appreciate you.
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1: Back on the ground, a changing the climate can throw compound disasters at us. Local governments may have a fire plan and a flood plan. What about fire and floods together? A 1-2 punch. A new paper in the journal Nature adds to a string of warnings already on Radio EcoShock. The study is Enhanced Response of Extreme Compound Events to Cumulative CO2 Emissions. The authors are all Chinese, with lead author Jun Li. The authors begin, quote, "Compound events, such as concurrent hot, wet, and drought-heat extremes, are among the most consequential climate hazards on Earth. They are projected to become more severe under warming. Their findings reveal we need much faster action to reduce emissions, or we suffer through more and more concurrent or sequential extreme weather events, stuff all coming together. Actually, there are two kinds of compound events, concurrent and sequential. My interview with American scientist Jane Baldwin about serial major fire events all connected, or developing within a relatively short period of time, that's sequential. We have also seen a series of three major hurricanes following a storm track in the Pacific, reaching Asia. Those triple Cat 4 hurricanes were called Bolavan, Tembin, and Jelawat. They all swirled over the Pacific in late August, early September 2012. They are sequential compound events. We can also find concurrent cyclones. NASA reported three giant Cat 4 cyclones over the Pacific in mid-September 2015 for the first time in recorded history. Analysts warn compound events, some pushed by climate forces, some with other drivers, are the greatest shock to an economy and to the public. You may have already lived through a multiple disaster. This cluster of trouble is hard to plan for personally and as a community. Governments may fall if rapid recovery is not possible. The emerging face of climate change could reshape history. Last year, I covered compound hazards with a European perspective with Dr. Gabriel Masori. Here is a short clip from that program.
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1: Call it weather whiplash, but future extremes come as pairs of harsh events with never-before-seen heat waves leading the way. The dire forecast was led by Dr. Gabriel Masori. Gabriel is an atmospheric physicist leading a research group at Uppsala University in Sweden. He is also director of the Swedish Center for Impacts of Climate Extremes. One of three papers you just published in June is like a case study of a strange climate-related combination, a Saharan dust storm hitting Europe in March 2024, along with floods in Portugal. Can you tell us what happened there?
5: Yes, it was quite an interesting event because there was this dust boom coming in from the Sahara over the western part of the Mediterranean, notably affecting air quality in southern Italy. And at the same time, there was very heavy precipitation over the Iberian Peninsula, Spain and Portugal notably, and heavy flooding in several regions of Portugal. And these two very different events were actually both caused by a common large-scale atmospheric circulation.
1: So why should governments or our listeners become more aware of the risks of interlocking extreme events as the Earth warms?
5: Well, so I think the event we just discussed about, so this dust boom and heavy flooding, is an excellent example of what we in the field often call compound extremes or compound events. And these are basically cases where several different meteorological factors combine to cause multiple extremes either at remote locations or at the same location, and this can amplify the impacts that they have.
1: And as I understand it, your definition of a compound event demands at least two hazard impacts at the same location, but not necessarily at the same time as one might follow another. Is that right? And could you give us an example?
5: So there's different types of compound extremes. One can have different locations at the same time. For example, as in the event we discussed earlier, so flooding in one location and poor air quality due to dust boom at another location. One can have several events at the same location. There, the classic example is a big storm or a cyclone arrives, and you have both, for example, heavy precipitation and heavy winds at the same location. Or you can have a temporal sequence of events. And there, an example is if you have an episode of heavy precipitation, then maybe a break of a week, and then a second heavy precipitation event that occurs in a region where the soil is already saturated and cannot absorb any more water. And then this is more likely to lead to severe flooding.
1: The 1-2 punch immediately reminds me of Asheville, North Carolina in September 2024. Hurricane Helene blew the place down, and then the big flood came. Can you think of similar cases in Europe?
5: Yes, there was a very well-known case of destructive flooding in the region of Emilia-Romagna in central Italy. And there what happened was that there was a sequence of three storms. And so by the time, over the period of about less than a month, And so by the time the third storm arrived, the soil was so saturated that the water just ran off. There was no absorption at all. And then the result was a series of catastrophic floods. And so that's a very good example of a high-impact recent compound extreme event.
1: And even worse, you found scenarios where serious climate-related compound events could come back year after year. That would be terrible. How can you know multiple disasters will repeat in the same place?
5: So there is this is a study that we recently published where we took climate models, so computer models that simulate future climate, and then we used them into impact models. So models, for example, simulating crop yield or simulating river flooding and other climate-related hazards. And there what we could see is that if these models, these impact models, are fed with simulations of future climate conditions, what today is a very rare compound extreme, such as the ones that we just discussed, becomes quite a frequent event. So, for example, it becomes quite frequent to have concurrent heat waves and wildfires, or to have concurrent heat waves and floods, and so on.
1: From Uppsala University, we've been speaking with Dr. Gabriel Masori. He is the lead author of the new paper, Global Mapping of Concurrent Hazards and Impacts Associated with Climate Extremes Under Climate Change. You can listen to or download that full 15-minute interview with Gabriel Masori from my show blog at ecoshock.org. What about sequential events like one hurricane after another? I'm talking about you, Lake Charles, Louisiana. My interview with American scientist Jane Baldwin about serial major fire events, all connected or developing within a relatively short period of time, is so important. We study climate-driven disasters one at a time. We try to live through them one at a time, but now we know it is harder than that. The old future is gone, my friends. I'm Alex Smith. Thank you for...
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7: 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Across Florida, AI data centers are expanding fast. 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Sierra Club, Florida is launching a new Citizens Advisory Toolkit to help residents understand these projects and speak up in local planning decisions. You're invited to a virtual press conference on Thursday, August 13th from 11 to 11:30 a.m. To join, register at Sierra Club Florida's website. The Zoom link will be emailed to you immediately. 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

I'm Big Al Weekly. It's great to be with you here on the Big Al and Sandy Radio Show. And we've got some more new releases, and we're going to take a look at some bluegrass history. Right now, let's begin with a friend of mine. I've known this guy for a long time out in Nebraska. Watched him begin his music career. He

That was Trey Hensley featuring Molly Tuttle on a song called Going and Gone. And that is from his album Can't Outrun the Blues here on the Big Al and Sandy Radio Show. Mason Villa has a great song out, and it's called There Goes Another One. Let's take a listen to it.

Tall Dark Stranger, and that is a great cover by Retro 78 here on the Big Al and Sandy Radio Show. Richard Bennett went back and recorded a song that was, well, made so famous by a great country star. His name, Glenn Campbell. You know, Glenn Campbell passed away on August the 8th of Alzheimer's. We're going to talk about him here just in a few short minutes. And actually, he released a bluegrass album out on Capitol Records in 1962. And we're going to take a listen to one of the bluegrass cuts on that album. But let's go right now to Richard Bennett. And here is the song, Wichita Lineman, as we remember the great Glenn Campbell.

Richard Bennett, Wichita lineman. Glenn Campbell passed away on August the 8th back in 2017. He had Alzheimer's. Of course, he did a farewell tour, and if it wasn't for his talents, I don't believe that he would have been able to do it. He was born April the 22nd, 1936, on a family farm in Arkansas. He was the son of a sharecropper. He was one of 12 children. The family faced financial hard times. All the Campbell children pitched in to help pick cotton, but they were extremely musical, and Glenn played an early promise in that area. At the age of 4, his father bought him a $5 Sears and Roebuck guitar, and within a few years, Glenn Campbell was appearing as a paid act and performing guest spots on radio stations. He began his musical career as a songwriter and sideman to some of the biggest stars of the 1960s. He achieved success both in country and pop charts late in the decade through tracks like Gentle on My Mind. And in the 1970s, he cemented his status as a crossover artist with his number one hits, Rhinestone Cowboy and Southern Nights. He was inducted into the Country Music Hall of Fame in 2005, and they give him the Grammy Lifetime Achievement Award in 2012. He was 81 years old when he passed away. In 1962, he released an album on Capitol Records, the Green River Boys and Glenn Campbell, the album called Big Bluegrass Special. So let's go back to 1962, and here is one of the songs on that album. This is called No Vacancy. Here is the legend, the iconic Glenn Campbell.

Eddie Sanders from the Born to Fly album, a great song called Life Goes On. And then we heard from Dark Shadow recording artist Becky Buller and her cover of Millworker, and that's from the album Songs That Sing Me. And of course, Glenn Campbell, his 1962 bluegrass album, and the song New Vacancy. We've got the great Marty Falley here on deck. We're going to play something else from his Song of the Holler album. This song here, I want to tell a little story with this. This song is called Feed Sack Curtain. And you know, a lot of families, back even when I was a kid, they had curtains for their kitchen windows or even their living room windows that was made out of feed sacks. And I remember one family, our house was down in a valley, and this family here, they lived up on the second highest point in Jackson County, West Virginia, where I'm from. And he still rode a mule to town once a week and did the shopping and come back. It was an all-day ordeal because town was about 12 or 13 miles away, but he still rode a mule. They had about 14 kids. But anyway, I can remember being in that house. He had a television that was operated by a car battery, and there were three channels that we could all pick up, which was 313 and channel 8. And we would sit there and watch TV. I was friends with some of the younger kids there of his. But anyway, I noticed that the curtains was made out of feed sacks and flour sacks. They were plastic burlap, and then they had the regular cloth, just like a regular flour sack would be. But anyway, when I was listening to this song, it made me think of that. And maybe it'll make you think of something from years ago. But here is the song Feed Sack Curtain. And this is from his album Song of the Holler. Here is Marty Falley on the Big Al and Sandy Radio Show.

A great cover on that Hank Williams tune, The Lovesick Blues. That was the Burnett Sisters Band from their album Easy Come, Easy Go. The Osborne Brothers joined the Grand Ole Opry on August the 8th in 1964. Let's go to one of their great hits, I Can Hear Kentucky Calling Me, right here on the Big Al and Sandy Radio Show.

True Lonesome recording artist Joe Hott and his song Just Another Lonesome Day, and then the brand new EP from Nick Dumas, and one of the songs on there was Afraid to Say Goodbye. And of course we had the Osborne Brothers that joined the Grand Ole Opry August of 1964. We've got a young lady here. She's a great friend, and she is a great musician and singer as well. And she's already won some awards. She's about 16 years old, and, well, I call her Lily Ann. And she's a little redheaded girl, and she just released her very first single called False Hearted Love. So let's take a listen to her here on the Big Al and Sandy Radio Show.

0: Lily Ann, Fast-Hearted Love. On August the 10th, it would have been Jimmy Martin's birthday. He was born in 1927. He passed away May of 2005. I knew Jimmy Martin, introduced him on the stage a few times, and we talked for a very long time at a couple of the festivals. I tell you, he was a very colorful character. He was something else. Anyway, on August the 10th, on his birthday, was the first Will the Circle Be Unbroken album by the Nitty Gritty Dirt Band. They began recording at 1971. Let's go back to the Nitty Gritty Dirt Band and the King of Bluegrass, Jimmy Martin, with his Grand Old Opry song here on the Big Al and Sandy Radio Show.
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1: Pick your banjo solid, John. You picked one for 15 years, ain't you?
3: This really
1: Earl never did do that.

Jackson Harris and the Queen of Bluegrass, Grand Ole Opry star Rhonda Vincent, and The Last Thing on My Mind. And then we had a little bit of Jimmy Martin in there and his Grand Ole Opry song. That pretty much finishes us up here on the program. If you'd like to know more about us, all you have to do is go to my website, BigOwlWeekly.com, or our Facebook page, The Big Owl and Sandy Radio Show. 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So keep right on doing it, and we're going to keep right on playing a lot of great bluegrass and old country music right here on the radio. Friends, take care. God bless you. Remember, the day is there. All you have to do is make it. It is certainly your choice, and I hope each and every one of you have yourself a great week.

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Welcome aboard, my friends. You are tuned to Modern Jet Set. Thank you for flying the fancy skies. My name is Iris Berkeley. I am your pilot and your flight attendant for flight number 310 of the soundtrack to your utterly fabulous secret agent oh-so-funky life. And we took off from Quebec this time, alt-pop from Quebec's Vincent Roberge as Les Louanges, the song was correct from 2026. And we've got the No Twist in the background right now. The giant German ensemble is back with their first album as a whole group in nearly three decades. It's called News from Planet Zombie from 2026. This song's called Propeller. We are 100% jet-powered on this flight, though, and if you need to page any of our in-flight crew, that's real easy to do. Just hit that button above your head with a picture of a disco ball on it, and someone will be around to help you out shortly. You can also email the flight deck if you'd like anytime, day or night, at mail@modernjetset.com. We've got a little bit of everything in this flight. Something is sure to please, so let us know if you need anything at all. Kick back, relax, and thanks for flying.

Thank you for flying with Modern Jet Set. I am Iris Berkeley. We're about a third of the way into this hour-long flight, and yes, you are hearing what you think you are hearing with a twist. It is, of course, Black Magic Woman, made famous by Santana. This version, though, is from Kun Narine's Electric Fin Band, multi-generational psych rockers from rural Thailand on an innovative leisure recording from 2026 just called 3. Babe Rainbow before that was something new. We heard Waterfall, a single from the Australian North Coast psych rockers, preceded by Arlo Parks and Heaven from her third record, Ambiguous Desire, London Gone LA Artist, 2026 transgressive release, and started off that set with Smidley, third album from Connor Murphy's solo project called Murphy Horse from 2026. That song featured Lucy Dacus and it was called Capstone. We're going to keep these psych rock vibes going strong for a little while. You need anything at all, it's mail at modernjetset.com. So let's just keep on this trip together, shall we?

A Brazilian classic from the 70s to bring us to the halfway point of today's modern jet set flight. That was Os Ingenuos with Garotinha Teimosa. Before that, something new from The Empress, although that sounded pretty much in that classic psych rock vein. We heard the title track from 2026's Fortune Teller from Paul Osborne of Project Gemini and Paul Elliott of Pleasurewood. And to kick off that set, Societe 25, powerhouse trio, that's Merve Erdem of Kit Sebastian, guitarist and producer Glenn Fallows of Globeflower Masters, and Paul Elliott again. The song we heard was Jan from 2026's Yegara. So like I said, we're halfway through today's Modern Jet Set Flight. The second half has so much in store. Keep those passports out, you're going to need them. And thanks as always for flying the fancy skies.

You're flying with Modern Jet Set. Thank you for joining us on this hour-long escapade through the fancy skies. We got some classic reggae in the background from Roland Alfonso, a.k.a. the chief musician, the late Scatellites founder and tenor sax player with 1,000 tons of megaton. The Frighteners before that from their 2016 Soul Gone Rock Steady release Nothing More to Say. We heard Purple and something new from Kelly Finnegan. He's got an August 2026 collection on Coal Mine called B-Side Singles and Forgotten Gems. And the B-side we heard was The Hurting Truth, and kicked it all off with the Butt Shakers. They're out of Lyon, France. We heard Never Enough from 2021's Arcadia. If you need more of this yourself, you are in luck. You can always find an instant replay of this most recent flight on modernjetset.com, as well as archives and other sorts of fantastic info for you frequent flyers. Or just say hi if you'd like, anytime at all, at mail@modernjetset.com. A couple of new releases to see us gently to the ground, so just kick back and relax. Thanks for flying. It's Modern Jet Set.

0: Turn heads and handles.
1: Not on the way, not on the hush. Hop on the train, hop on the bus. Hop on the wave, hop on the buzz. Hop on the plane, hop on with us. Flew home, then I flew out. Flew up the road to the luau. Few tunes out, what they gonna do out? Few tunes out, what they gonna do out?

handful, opening doors, turn heads and handles. A few new viewpoints, can't miss a move, kung fu poise. I'ma hit a few new joints, two moves come through with a new noise. Few Brits and a few Deutsch, few phone calls and a few coins. Few girls and a few boys, few books and a few...

And friends, we are beginning our final descent here on Modern Jet Set, accompanied by Atabasca, the Italian desert jazz rock trio with a song called Hell Dorado. Before that, Aloia, debut full-length from the London-based Egyptian-Ethiopian multi-hyphenate. We heard City of Symbols from 2026's Zero, The Offline with La Vie Bored from Revisé from 2026, and Atmosphere, the Minnesota hip-hop legends from 2025's Gestures. We heard Really. I'm Iris Berkeley. I want to sincerely thank you for joining me on today's Flight of Fancy. Until next week, may your champagne flute overflow with, and I'll meet you right back here next time for another extra fancy flight. If you happen to dig on any of today's selections, do not forget, you can find this most recent flight and a full show archive whenever you need a getaway. Click on over to modernjazzset.com for that. But until we meet again, stay safe, stay sane, stay sassy, and most importantly, stay sexy, my friends.

0: From London and New York, this is Democracy Now!
1: In short, we will win this race by becoming an AI-first warfighting force across all domains, from the back offices of the Pentagon to the tactical edge on the front lines.
0: As the U.S. rapidly expands its use of artificial intelligence, we'll look at how AI is changing the way wars are fought. We'll speak with Heidi Klopp, who co-authored the new report, Anatomy of an AI Kill Chain. We'll also speak to Timnit Gebru, who co-founded the group Black in AI. She was fired from Google in 2020 for warning about biases built into AI models. But first, we look at the growing controversy over President Trump's secret plane switch in Turkey. Did the move put the lives of the White House press corps in danger?
2: Why was President on the midterm
3: for you to fly on Air Force One, but not too dangerous for the press?
4: The plane that I flew on was at greater risk. I think it was
2: say that.
0: We'll speak to the Washington Post reporter who broke the story. All that and more coming up. Welcome to Democracy Now!, democracynow.org, The War and Peace Report. I'm Amy Goodman, broadcasting today from London. In Yemen, fighters with the Houthi movement have escalated their offensive against government forces with fierce clashes in the province of Taiz. The fighting's left dozens of Yemeni government troops dead in recent weeks. That's reportedly prompted Saudi Arabia to consider support for a Yemeni government counteroffensive to retake the Houthi-held Red Sea coast. The renewed fighting in Yemen comes as an unclassified Pentagon assessment of civilian casualties found the U.S. killed 153 civilians in Yemen last year while wounding another 243. Meanwhile, military families are demanding congressional action over a growing mental health crisis aboard the USS Abraham Lincoln

0: That Iran was plotting to assassinate President Trump last month as he returned to the U.S. from the NATO summit in Turkey. Despite that finding, the Secret Service executed a covert deception operation that saw Trump smuggled off of Air Force One and onto a smaller military aircraft aboard a catering truck. The press corps was left on what the Secret Service thought was the targeted plane. After headlines, we'll speak with Dan Lamoff, the Washington Post journalist who broke the story. Firefighters in Lebanon are accusing the Israeli military of starting wildfires in the south of Lebanon. The Israeli military dropped flares in a wooded area Tuesday, and when firefighters came to extinguish the flames, a drone struck nearby, forcing them to withdraw. According to video and testimony from emergency services in Lebanon, the Israeli military's caused fires in olive groves and on agricultural land since the ceasefire between Israel and Hezbollah back in June. In northern Gaza, an Israeli airstrike killed one person and wounded five others. Gaza's civil defense said the strike targeted a tuk-tuk transport vehicle. Meanwhile, MSF, Doctors Without Borders, is claiming Israel is blocking crucial supplies from entering Gaza. These supplies keep hospital generators, ambulances, water pumps, and water trucks running. MSF's head of mission in Palestine said, quote, "What we're witnessing in Gaza is not a series of isolated shortages. It's a policy of attrition by design. For more than 2 years, we've observed Israel's policies restricting the entry of supplies. These policies do not merely delay aid. They dismantle the very systems people rely on to survive," unquote. Meanwhile, in the occupied West Bank, dozens of settlers besieged three Palestinian families in Kusra, cutting off water, power, and essential supplies for a fourth day. A top humanitarian official at the United Nations Security Council Tuesday said conditions in the occupied West Bank have reached a breaking point. This is a Palestinian whose house has been besieged by settlers.
1: The settlers established an outpost close to the house, around 6 meters away. Since that day, we've been subjected to daily attacks by the settlers, night and day, and harassment on the road. They tried to cut off water and electricity networks many times. We fix it, and they cut it off again 2 days later and attack the workers who come do the maintenance.
0: Colombia has authorized joint military operations with the United States against armed Colombian groups following the inauguration of the far-right Trump ally, President Abelardo de la Espriella. On Wednesday, U.S. Defense Secretary Pete Hegseth welcomed Colombia to the U.S. Counter-Narcotics Coalition, known as the America's Counter-Cartel Coalition, or A3C. Hegseth warned the International Criminal Court could investigate U.S. attacks on alleged drug smuggling boats in the Caribbean, which human rights groups have condemned as extrajudicial killings and murder, and called on partners to reject the ICC.
2: That's why I strongly encourage every ACCC member to leave the ICC and reject their attempts to rob your governments and your courts of your sovereignty. I know as a soldier, I swore an oath to the Constitution, not some fake and illegitimate international court.
0: Meanwhile, the New York Times reports fishermen with Ecuador say they're being attacked by English-speaking assailants using drones. According to the UN, one fishing boat has been lost at sea since January, with eight people still missing and presumed dead. The survivors say the assailants wore matching uniforms with American flag patches. Some of the other fishermen say they've been dragged out of their boats, questioned, and handed over to El Salvador Navy before being released. The U.S. Coast Guard and the Pentagon have denied any involvement. To see Democracy Now!'s coverage of this story, go to democracynow.org. The Trump administration's terminating federal funding for the Arctic Report Card, the flagship report on how the climate crisis is transforming Earth's northern latitudes. NOAA, the National Oceanic and Atmospheric Administration, had issued the report annually for the past 20 years, documenting how human activity is causing the Arctic to warm faster than any other region. In response, former NOAA Administrator

0: Rick Spinard blasted the Trump administration for, quote unquote, imposing ignorance on the system. Dartmouth College professor and polar researcher Melody Brown Birkins told the Washington Post, quote, it's like not allowing your primary care doctor to know how you're doing. Taking away the checkup doesn't stop the changes from happening, she said. Supreme Court Justice Samuel Alito gained up to $2.9 million from his fossil fuel interests between 2005 and 2024. That's according to a review of financial disclosures from the nonprofit advocacy group Court Accountability. This comes as the Supreme Court's about to hear a case with two oil companies, Suncor Energy and Exxon. These companies want the court to rule that federal law prevents state governments from suing them over climate damage caused by their products. Activists are calling Justice Alito to recuse himself, citing his extensive investments in energy companies. They're also demanding an investigation by the Senate Judiciary Committee. President Trump announced Wednesday White House Press Secretary Karoline Leavitt will leave her post at the end of the month. Leavitt was just 25 years old when Trump named her press secretary in November 2024, making her the youngest press secretary in U.S. history. Trump said she's leaving the role to spend more time with her family after giving birth to her second child. The Intercept and the Freedom of the Press Foundation filed a lawsuit Wednesday against President Trump and his staff, seeking to halt plans by Trump's media company to monetize the president's social media posts. Under the scheme, Trump's Truth Social platform would charge up to $100,000 per month for early access to the president's posts, which frequently drives stock market volatility. In announcing the lawsuit, Ben Yusig, editor-in-chief of The Intercept, said, quote, Trump is trying to enrich himself by privatizing government information that he has no right to sell. We won't let it stand, he said. This comes as the Trump Media and Technology Corporation, which owns Truth Social, announced a $238 million loss during the second quarter of this year. Meanwhile, The New York Times reports the number of monthly visitors to Truth Social was down about 36% from a year ago. Federal agents arrested the Southern Poverty Law Center's former chief financial officer, Heidi Beirich, on Wednesday. Federal prosecutors charged her with conspiracy to commit wire fraud, conspiracy to submit false statements to a federally insured bank, and conspiracy to commit concealment money laundering. Back in April, the Justice Department had charged the SPLC over its now-defunct program in which it paid informants to infiltrate white supremacist groups in order to monitor their activities. Beirich's lawyer said in a statement, quote, a free and fair society does not use the justice system to silence its political opponents. Heidi Beirich has dedicated her life to fighting hate groups and extremist movements like the KKK, neo-Nazis, and other white supremacists. Her decades-long record of success dismantling hate groups and the resulting threats to her life speak volumes. For this, she has been indicted, her lawyer said. In North Carolina, the daughter of a pastor who was jailed by ICE, Immigration and Customs Enforcement, says her father suffered stroke-like symptoms that left him partially paralyzed just weeks after his arrest. Gabri Johnson says she's only been briefly able to speak with her 55-year-old father, Gabriel Johnson, since he was taken to a Texas hospital July 30th. In a now-viral video, she said she's worried her father's condition continues to worsen due to medical neglect.
1: This is not love. This is not care. This is not America. It's torture. And they're trying to not only take people out of their homes and break up families, they're trying to kill them on the way there. Please, if anybody is within the state of Texas or works in immigration law and reform, I will do anything. Just please help bring my father back home to Cary, North Carolina.
0: In more immigration news, an ICE agent filmed pushing an elderly activist to the ground near Chicago last year has pleaded guilty to a single misdemeanor battery charge. Adam Ciracco was sentenced Wednesday to 12 months of court supervision for the assault. In December, he'd recently completed a shift and was off duty when he assaulted 68-year-old attorney Robert Held in a gas station parking lot. Held had been recording video of Ciracco filling his gas tank. Meanwhile, a widely circulated video shows an ICE agent in Falls Church, Virginia, pointing a gun at a driver who yelled at officers as they detained people on a sidewalk nearby. Video filmed by the driver shows masked ICE agents repeatedly accusing her of trying to run them over with her car and threatened to arrest her. When she contradicted their claims and said dash camera video would vindicate her, the agents walked away. And those are some of the headlines. This is Democracy Now!, democracynow.org, The War and Peace Report. I'm Amy Goodman in London with Nermeen Sheikh in New York. Hi, Nermeen.
2: Hi, Amy, and welcome to our listeners and viewers around the country and the world. We begin today's show looking at how an alleged Iranian threat to assassinate President Trump led to a secret operation last month that possibly endangered the lives of journalists and White House staffers. The Washington Post reported on Monday that President Trump secretly switched planes before departing a NATO summit in Turkey. Ahead of his departure from Ankara on July 8th, President Trump announced on Truth Social that he would not be flying on the newly refurbished Boeing 747-8 jet gifted by Qatar, but instead on the older Air Force One for old time's sake, he said. That announcement led to revelations that the Qatari plane lacks some of the safety features of the legacy Air Force One, leaks that angered the White House and led to subpoenas of New York Times reporters.
0: But the Post revealed Monday the president actually departed on a third plane. President Trump was seen boarding the old Air Force One, but then secretly left through another door and was shuttled in an airport catering truck along with several aides to a third plane. The press was asked to lower their shades before the operation, presumably, so they would not see the president's exit. Senior officials who were left on the plane along with the staff and reporters included Secretary of State Marco Rubio, Treasury Secretary Scott Bessent. The White House never revealed the secret operation. On Tuesday, President Trump was asked by reporters about the plane switch and the risk posed to the reporters on the decoy flight.
3: Up to Secret Service. I just follow what they'd like to do. So I go by Secret Service and the military.
4: Why was
5: President on the midterm
4: for you to fly on Air Force One, but not too dangerous for the press?
3: The plane that I flew on was at greater risk. I think it was.
4: Say that, Mr. President.
3: That would be the plane. I think that they would be more likely to go for.
2: White House Correspondents Association President Jackie Heinrich of Fox News met privately with senior White House officials Tuesday to convey concerns from the press corps. In an internal memo to members afterwards, she said, quote, I asked the White House to work with us on a protocol that recognizes the Secret Service's responsibility to respond to genuine threats while protecting press safety, preserving independent coverage of the president, and providing a mechanism to correct the record after the fact when necessary.
0: For more, we're joined by the reporter who broke the story, national security writer for The Washington Post, Dan LaMoth. But his latest piece is headlined, CIA had low confidence in Iranian threat before Trump switched planes in Turkey. In it, LaMoth reports the intelligence about the assassination threat against President Trump had come to the CIA from the Israeli government, but was not seen by the CIA as highly credible. Dan, before you talk about the president believing he was threatened and moving to a third plane, first the Qatar jet, then the old Air Force One, and then this military jet, before you talk about him leaving it and presumably leaving the press in the endangered plane, you now have this news story that the U.S. CIA didn't even think Israeli intelligence, because that was the source of the information about the assassination threat to Trump, was viable.
5: That's right. We reported last night, my colleagues, Warren Strobel, John Hudson, and I combined on a story that kind of laid out how they came to the decision to make these extraordinary moves in July. The Israelis passed a tip, a concern that the plane and potentially the president was under threat. The CIA had low confidence in it. And I think that kind of leaves the Secret Service in a tough spot of assessing what do you do in this zero fail mission to keep the president safe, but at the same time, manage the additional pieces. They went with the more extreme option of removing the president and then keeping it secret after.
2: So, Dan Lamoth, if you could put this in also historical context, in other words, in the past, the Secret Service has used decoy motorcades and planes for presidents. Why is this incident different? Were on previous occasions, were the press corps and other senior officials also taken off the plane?
5: The most direct example we've seen is it's probably President Clinton landing in Pakistan in 2000. The Post had another piece earlier this week from Scott Nover, where it was acknowledged and reported that at least the chief of the White House Correspondents Association at the time had been brought in quietly. They kind of laid out what they needed to do or what they thought they needed to do. And in that case, the president followed in Air Force One on a second plane. But I think the most significant difference here is that in that case, moments after landing, President Clinton popped out of the other plane and it became very apparent what had happened. So within minutes, it becomes clear. Everybody knows there's a decoy. It was reported at the time, basically what happened and why. And in this case, it was handled very differently. I mean, a month worth of secrecy. Presumably, that would have continued had it not been for some news reporting.
0: Hearing if you have thoughts on, here the White House subpoenaed New York Times reporters. They were the ones who exposed the lack of whatever defense, enough defense on the Qatari plane that was gifted to Trump. So all the attention in these last weeks has been on that. They were ultimately forced to drop those subpoenas. But maybe the White House was most concerned that it was this that would come out, that he left the jet, left the reporters on the jet, and moved on to a third plane. And yes, Marco Rubio was apparently on that plane, as was Scott Bessent. He was with his personal aides, like Walt Nauta, who was indicted along with him a few years ago, though those indictments were dropped. Your thoughts?
5: Yeah, when this tip came to me, I was struck by the extraordinary nature of it. Initially, kind of looked at it as like, this seems kind of surreal. And if we're going to report this out, we better be damn sure before we publish. So it took time to run this down. Multiple conversations, multiple source interviews. And I thought really helpful here, that initial story, we got our visual forensics team involved. We got our investigations team involved. We combed through airport tracker data, and really the I thought one of the remarkable things in that initial story and something that made it hard to deny was you had video in the airport that basically followed a lot of this right through. If you're looking at that catering truck as just another random day, it didn't stick out. But when you look through it through the lens of the other reporting, it looked pretty extraordinary.
2: And Dan, finally, on another topic, you've been reporting on impacts of the Iran conflict on munitions, military personnel, and on U.S. facilities in the region. Could you talk about some of that reporting and what you found?
5: Yeah, this has been an enduring concern throughout this conflict that really grows by the day as the conflict kind of meanders on. The United States has a large number of munitions broadly. The problem here is they do not have enough of very specific and very important munitions. So over time, things like Tomahawk missiles, Patriot interceptor missiles, things that have really played a key role in this particular conflict and have also been important in the Ukraine conflict and would be important in any kind of conflict with China or some other adversary, are dwindling. They cannot be built quickly. And this was a known thing going back not only through the Trump administration, but into the Biden administration as well. Some steps were taken to fix this. However, they haven't been able to really resolve that issue. And really, they've just tried to downplay it.
0: Dan Lamothe, we want to thank you for being with us, national security writer at The Washington Post. We'll link to your exclusive that exposed the secret flight is headlined "Contradicting Public Statements, Trump Took Secret Flight from Turkey Amidst Iranian Threat." His latest piece with other Washington Post reporters, CIA had low confidence in Iranian threat before Trump switched planes in Turkey. Coming up, as the U.S. rapidly expands its use of artificial intelligence, we'll look at how AI is changing the way wars are fought. We'll speak to Heidi Klotz. She co-authored the new report, Anatomy of an AI Kill Chain. And then we'll talk about race and AI. Stay with us.

0: Eclipse by Francois Gout. Yes, I am here in London, and that's exactly what Londoners and people in so many countries in Europe experienced yesterday, a solar eclipse. This is Democracy Now!, democracynow.org, The War and Peace Report. I'm Amy Goodman in London with Nermeen Sheikh in New York.
1: We turn now to how artificial intelligence is transforming warfare, from targeting software to autonomous drones. Earlier this year, Defense Secretary Pete Hegseth spoke at Elon Musk's company, SpaceX.
2: In short, we will win this race by becoming an AI-first warfighting force across all domains, from the back offices of the Pentagon to the tactical edge on the front lines.
1: And this is CENTCOM Commander Admiral Brad Cooper talking about the U.S. military's use of AI.
3: Our warfighters are leveraging a variety of advanced AI tools. These systems help us sift through vast amounts of data in seconds so our leaders can cut through the noise and make smarter decisions faster than the enemy can react. Humans will always make final decisions on what to shoot and what not to shoot and when to shoot, but advanced AI tools can turn processes that used to take hours and sometimes even days into seconds.
0: We're joined now by Heidi Klaff, the chief AI scientist at the AI Now Institute. It's just released a joint report with Air Wars titled Anatomy of an AI Kill Chain. Heidi, thanks so much for being with us. We want you to explain this report, but also to warn you to a global lay audience when you use terms like generative AI and artificial general intelligence, if you would explain your terms. But tell us about this anatomy of an AI kill chain.
4: Yes, we actually wanted to break down and demystify a lot of these terms that we're now seeing being used, like you mentioned, generative AI, large language models, and also more generally, the use of AI generally in warfare and what that means. And I think it's important to remember, and what we're trying to convey in this report really, is that AI has been used in the military and defense since the 1960s. And what we're when we're talking about a new AI arms race, it means the inclusion of something like ChatGPT, which is a type of AI that's known as a large language model, into now the decision-making processes for targeting, right? And the thing is that we want to break down is that it's not just one AI killer robot, which is often kind of the concept that people have of AI. What it is a series of different types of AI algorithms that are chained together, each with their own pitfalls, each with their own flaws, each have very low reliability and accuracy. And these systems build off of each other and feed into one another, with to unfortunately end up in resulting in civilian casualties, as we've often seen with their use. So we break down each step of the kill chain, how each AI algorithm leads to faulty decisions and ultimately can lead to decision-making in targeting civilian casualties because of how faulty these algorithms are. We don't just focus on the new types of AI that we are seeing advertised, you know, as discussed, things like ChatGPT, large language model. We also talk about older types of AI that are continued to be used and continue to be relied on, like vision systems.
1: And if you could explain, Heidi, the difference between decision support systems and autonomous weapons systems. And on the question of large language models, you've warned that there have been operations from Russia and China that put out propaganda to try to skew the outputs of large language models. What does that mean?
4: So really the difference between a decision support system and autonomous weapon systems is that there's a human in the loop when you're selecting a target, essentially to strike. An autonomous weapon system means that this is done automatically without a human in the loop. And I consider this kind of, you know, separation between them to be pretty superficial in practice, because ultimately, if you have a human who is just rubber stamping the AI decisions, right? And we know that they do this due to kind of something called automation bias in our field, which is that we know that humans are prone to just accepting recommendations of AI algorithms without corroborating that evidence. To me, in practice, that means that you have a human who, under the time pressures of war and conflict, is just approving decisions by an AI. AI. And so typically this separation is often made to say, no, the AI is safe. It's fine, even if it makes mistakes, because you have a human correcting that. But in practice, we see a very, very different photo or a different picture, really, of how that occurs.
1: If you could explain, Heidi, the way in which AI systems were used both by Israel in Gaza as well as in the U.S.-Israeli war on Iran, and in particular the attack on the school in Minab in the first days of the war.
4: Yeah, I mean, we've known that large language models have been used since really the IDF started using them in Gaza. A good example of that is an AP investigation, which demonstrated that they were using it to translate intercepted communications, right? And they were taking essentially Arabic and determining whether or not specific people should be put on a target list. And we found essentially that because, again, large language models are highly inaccurate and unreliable, that they mistranslate Arabic. In this case, they took something like a payment and thought it referred to a payload and added people to a targeting list. In this specific example, we know that this was caught. But again, under the time pressure, there's going to be oftentimes situations where human operators aren't going to double check that, especially that oftentimes it's very difficult to understand why a specific AI made the decision that it did. And now we know that it's been confirmed by the U.S. Department of War that they are using Claude through Palantir's Maven to similarly make targeting decisions. And we have now, unfortunately, the Minab school tragedy, which resulted in 160, civilian casualties. And it's becoming then unclear whether or not AI is used. That we know that Claude is being used to sort of make these targeting recommendations. But ultimately, it hasn't really been clear. Was it the AI? Was it not? Was it deliberate? Was it not? And how do we really trace that when we can't really verify or validate whether something was an AI recommendation or not? Furthermore, we have a very difficult time with large language models because of their scale and nature of operation to be able to understand why an AI made the decision that it did. Was it due to faulty data? Was it directed to do so? Was it due to hallucinations? Which, if anyone has used ChatGPT, knows that these, chatbots often kind of fabricate information. And I think that's where we are with that current situation. It's still unclear to us what was the cause of that. And I would say, actually, that's kind of the purpose of AI systems themselves. They are often used to launder accountability.
0: Heidi Klaff, Anthropic earlier this year announced it'd be ditching its core safety promise. You previously worked at companies like OpenAI, where you tried to help them create their first safety frameworks to understand how to evaluate their AI systems. And now OpenAI's head of ethics left after less than a year after joining. That was Chloe Bacalar, one of several high-profile exits at OpenAI in recent weeks as concerns mounted. If you can talk about what these ethics frameworks are and why people are leaving one after another, and why it is it's the only the company that determines this, not government regulators, how AI is used.
4: Well, I can't necessarily speak on why those specific individuals left, but I can speak from my own experience as a safety engineer, because prior to joining OpenAI, I actually worked in nuclear defense and aviation, ensuring that the systems implemented in those, what we call safety critical situations don't cause any harm. And ultimately, what these companies are they're reinventing safety. They're co-opting a lot of the terms that we've used in traditionally in safety and security engineering to really make this about kind of a different types of safety. Instead of being concerned, are our systems reliable? Are they accurate? Do they perform as intended? Are they fit for purpose so that no human is harmed and sort of due to the decisions that they or recommendations that they make? We instead have these like safety and ethics frameworks about, whether or not these systems are autonomous, whether they have intention, whether they're conscious, right? And that's a very, very different question. And often they can give the illusion that they are and sort of, personifying a lot of the language, or the actions of these models themselves. I mean, we've seen recently the cybersecurity capabilities being conveyed as kind of like, oh, this is autonomous. This is something we have been expected from these things. They're doing this on their own will. When these companies actually deployed them in a very insecure environment, they intentionally were having these models, go on to sort of carry out cyber attacks as part of sort of testing or benchmarking. And so this is the reason that I take great issue with that, is that they actually, again, try to assign accountability to the AI rather than themselves. Really, I view that AI only does what we tell it to do, is only capable of what we build it to do. And these AI companies are, again, moving away from accountability by trying to assign sort of autonomy or personify these AI themselves in doing that. And I think, when you're then deploying these kind of models in warfare, it's very, very easy to then sort of say, well, it wasn't us who made the decision, it was AI. And that's why I take great issue with the way they're now talking about safety and security engineering.
1: And indeed, as you say, I mean, now it's very routine to hear about AI agents, so to speak, going rogue. And yesterday there was a report that Taiwan was hit by an especially abnormal AI-assisted cyber attack suspected to be from China. And reportedly this kind of end-to-end autonomous attack on a government target has never been seen before. And the most remarkable fact about the target, as the Financial Times wrote, is that the AI continuously ranked and reprioritized possible attack plans based on available evidence. So if you could talk about whether you think in all of these cases, or the ones that we know about at least, it is the makers of this AI who are responsible and not the agents that are going rogue, and what it would mean if these agents, artificial intelligence agents, move beyond cyber attacks and into actually theaters of war.
4: Well, the thing is, we are seeing them being deployed in warfare already. And the thing about AI is that it is a very powerful technology. They are very capable things, but they're only as capable as we make them. And they only really do the things that we make them do. And oftentimes, we might not be precise in the way that we specify their tasks, right? Like the cybersecurity tasks, they were assigned to go and carry out cybersecurity attacks. They were not doing this on their own will. They were built that way. They were trained that way. And I think that's very important to keep in mind. And in warfare, it's the same situation. They are being basically given a lot of data to understand how to target. They are being given profiles, often faulty ones, to determine who's an adversarial and who isn't. And ultimately, the thing is, these are based on really loose parameters, right? These are not, the way that we build them isn't always accurate, isn't always reliable. And we know that AI really doesn't really understand anything beyond what it's trained on. So as soon as it sees a situation, especially in warfare, that it does not recognize, we know this is the exact situation that the AI will fail, make a recommendation that's not true, or fabricate outputs, right? And so I think it's really important to keep in mind, yes, they are capable. Yes, they can do things like cybersecurity attacks, and they do speed up operations. They definitely do. That's kind of, one of their core features. But then if you have something that speeds up operations, but their kind of baseline accuracy and reliability is 30 to 60%, that's not really different from indiscriminate targeting, right? It doesn't also mean this is some sort of, killer robot that has its own intention. Anything has been built by design. And if we're reckless in the way that we build them, that doesn't mean it's the AI is at fault. The accountability should always be with the system designers and the people choosing to deploy them, despite knowing that they have these really poor reliability and accuracy rates, especially in new situations, which is actually more likely to happen in warfare than it is with sort of cybersecurity attacks.
0: Heidi Klauf, we want to thank you for being with us, Chief AI Scientist at the AI Now Institute. We will link to your report that you released jointly with Air Wars titled Anatomy of an AI Kill Chain. Coming up, Timnit Gebru, the founder of the Distributed Artificial Intelligence Research, fired from Google in 2020 for warning about biases built into AI models. Stay with us.

0: Dark Matter by the Corner Laughers. This is Democracy Now!, democracynow.org. I'm Amy Goodman in London with Nermeen Sheikh in New York.
1: We're continuing to look at how artificial intelligence is rapidly changing the world. We're joined now by a leader in the field of AI ethics, Timnit Gabru. She is the founder and executive director of the Distributed Artificial Intelligence Research Institute, or DARE. Prior to that, she served as co-lead of the ethical AI research team at Google. She was fired in 2020 for writing a paper warning about the dangers of large language models and raising issues of discrimination in the workplace. Timnit also co-founded Black in AI, a nonprofit that works to increase the presence, inclusion, visibility, and health of Black people in the field of AI. Her forthcoming book is titled Deep Unlearning: The Rise of AI and the Radicalization of a Tech Idealist. She joins us now from Boston, Massachusetts. Timnit, could you begin by explaining what AI means to you? You've said you think of AI as a discipline with a number of subspecialties. Explain.
2: Yes, and I'm glad that Heidi did some groundwork for us here in the earlier segment. Yes, for me, AI is a discipline with a collection of specialties that are all lumped into this term AI, and they can be very different. So Heidi mentioned things like large language models, but also computer vision systems that have been around since the Vietnam War. And all of these things are bundled into the term AI. And in fact, the things that are considered AI are not always considered AI. So, for example, the title of my forthcoming book is Deep Unlearning, and this is a play on the term deep learning, which is a technique which is currently basically synonymous with AI. But back in the day, deep learning was not considered AI, so much so that the researchers in that specialty were having their academic papers rejected by the prestigious AI conferences. And so actually deep learning was sort of a rebranding from another term, artificial neural networks, to avoid that stigma. So not only do we have this marketing term that is a hodgepodge of disparate techniques or tools. And in fact, it's not even sometimes it's techniques, sometimes it's tools, sometimes it's products. But also, not all of these things are always called AI, right? When one of these subspecialties sort of is really hyped up or has some sort of better performance on a specific benchmark, it gets elevated to AI, and then it gets sort of downgraded not to AI. And there are other such examples, like expert systems of the 80s. That was what was synonymous with AI in the 80s, and now nobody calls expert systems AI. What happens here is that it makes it so difficult to have conversations that are grounded and specific and have specific conversations about what are the harms, what are the benefits, what approaches are good, what approaches are bad. Because when I talk about some things that I'm really against, like, ChatGPT kind of things, then people are like, what about a particular system that is used for early diagnosis of cancer patients, you know? And I have to say, well, that's a completely different system. It doesn't even have to be built in the same way that these big models are being built.
0: Timnit Gabru, can you talk about co-founding Black in AI? But start off by talking about why you were fired from Google in 2020, the issues that you were raising there and the position you had there.
2: I co-founded Black in AI way before I even joined Google. My current institute is called the Distributed AI Research Institute, which I founded after I was fired from Google. I started Black in AI in, around 2016, 2017, when I attended, I started seeing simultaneously the lack of Black people in AI. And so I would go to academic conferences and you'd have about 5,000-6,000 people in those conferences, and only a couple of one or two, a handful of Black people. And at the same time, we had some of these systems some of the kinds of systems that Heidi was talking about. For instance, there was a ProPublica article from 2016 talking about a company purporting to determine someone's likelihood of committing a crime again. And so this company was saying that they built a software that can tell whether a person released from prison was likely to commit a crime again. And the ProPublica article was talking about how these systems were more likely to label Black people as criminals, potential criminals, than white people. And it was very scary because judges were already using the outputs of these models in their decisions about bail, decisions about how long someone should be in prison for. So the dichotomy of seeing the lack of Black people in the field and also the kinds of claims that were being made and the kinds of things these tools were being built for was very scary. And so that's kind of how I decided to found Black in AI. So by the time I started working at Google in 2018, I was a very known quantity. I had already, you know, founded and led Black in AI. I was working on uncovering all sorts of issues in the field. My collaborator, Joy Bouwamini, and I had written a very, a paper that was made the rounds and was highlighted in all over the place and even changed policy, showing for the first time that automated facial analysis tools, like face recognition, for instance, tools, were had much higher error rates for darker-skinned women than lighter-skinned men. And the darker and darker the skin, and especially for women, the higher and higher the error rate. So think about these tools being used on CCTV cameras to identify so-called criminals, etc. And the people who are darker skin would be more likely to be wrongfully identified in this case. And so I had already worked on this kind of uncovering these kinds of issues. And so I was hired at Google in 2020 to co-lead a team called the Ethical AI Research Team, which was a small research team with Meg Mitchell, who was also later fired. And there were many issues. I mean, it was one issue after another. This was in the middle of the Google walkout, where 20,000 women walked out because we found out that Google had paid Andy Rubin $91 million after allegations of sexual misconduct. And so it was a combination of a whole bunch of issues. And it was at the height of Black Lives Matter, the Black Lives Matter movement in 2020. And at this time, a company called OpenAI that was getting very famous, but not as famous as it is today, came out with a large language model called GPT-3, which later became the backbone of ChatGPT. But ChatGPT wasn't released yet. And GPT-3 was really hyped up in the mainstream media. And OpenAI was making all sorts of claims about how powerful GPT-3 was. In fact, actually, they had said that its predecessor, GPT-2, was too dangerous to release because it's so powerful. The GPT-3 was a large language model. We can just define what large language models are. They are models that are trained on vast amounts of textual data on the internet, and they're trained to calculate the most likely sequences of text based on the training data. So if you use large language models to generate text, you are kind of trying to generate the most likely sequences of text given your training data. So the fact that OpenAI got so much airtime for GPT-3 meant that all of these companies wanted to build similar models, and they wanted to build larger and larger models, which means that they were guzzling all of the data on the internet. And they were using huge amounts of computational power even then. And so we were very worried about this race that was started. Every company wanted to have the largest model. And we were asking, why do we need the largest of anything? What problem are you trying to solve? And we warned about, we wrote a paper, my collaborators and I, warning about the dangers of large language models. And we said, how big can language models be too big? So the first issue that we mentioned, the very first one, was the environmental and financial cost. And you can see how six years later now, that is not only true, but even worse than we said in the paper. We talked about how the carbon footprint of these huge data, the necessary computational power necessitates huge carbon footprint. And even if you claim to have data centers with renewable energy, that energy is going away from heating people's homes, for example, and towards training these models. And the financial cost that shuts out anybody who doesn't have the wealth to participate in this kind of work. We also warned about perpetuating hegemonic views. The claim was that because these models are large, which means that they are using huge data sets, then, oh, they have all of human knowledge in these data sets. But that's not true. The internet represents hegemonic views. It does not represent views of everybody in the world. A lot of people are not even on the internet. We even know articles like Wikipedia are heavily biased. It's overwhelmingly Western and male. And we also warned about, and this is very related to what Heidi was talking about earlier, we talked about how because large language models tend to output fluent and coherent text, this can be very deceiving. So one example we gave was from 2017. And so these large language models, you know, they could be used. They were used as systems in a whole bunch of other things like machine translation systems. And in 2017, a Facebook translated Palestinians' good morning into attack them. And, you know, attack them, there's no grammatical error or anything like that. So it doesn't even give you a cue that this translation might be incorrect. And this person was arrested and later released. And they didn't even check to see what the untranslated version was when they arrested him. And this, we call this automation bias, the tendency to overtrust the outputs of automated systems. And so we warned about also people interacting with these kinds of texts output by these kinds of systems, attributing a mind behind whatever text they're seeing. And so, you know, right now, these chatbots like Claude or ChatGPT are designed to make you believe that there's some sort of superhuman brain behind whatever is outputting these texts. And that's hugely dangerous. And even though we weren't speaking about chatbots back then, we were already talking about the tendency of people to attribute a mind behind these texts. And so, which means that, you know, they can be deceived into believing that there's something something more than a model outputting text. And the final thing we warned about was, what is the cost of pursuing this singular direction in terms of research and resources? What is the cost of shutting out all other possible futures, all other ways of building machine learning systems, which is a subspecialty of artificial intelligence, or any other kind of paradigm, because it seemed like the whole field was only investing in this singular direction of building larger and larger models that are guzzling all of the data, I mean, stealing so many people's works, and based on exploited labor and killing the environment. And so, of course, you know, I got fired after that. I mean, there's details, but that was the icing on the cake. It was writing that paper.
1: So, Timnit, you know, we only have a couple of minutes left, but just to point out that, you know, the scale of which these AI bots are being used, very recently, ChatGPT crossed a billion active users a month. Google Gemini has said now that it has done the same. But I want you very quickly to talk about the work that you do at DARE, in particular with people working in these data centers and the conditions under which they work around the world, mostly in the global south.
2: Yeah, we have project called a Data Workers Inquiry Project, and this one is working with data workers, and these are the people that label the data that is used in these models, and which is why we think that they're super intelligent, right? These people have to painstakingly supply the data and label it, and they are work in overwhelmingly exploitative conditions. They are paid maybe $1 an hour. They don't have any breaks. I mean, and so we have this project that you can look at where they perform research into their conditions. They organize. We help them create an organization called the Data Labelers Association in Kenya. And so for me, it's really important to make sure that the voices of the people who are negatively impacted are elevated and they're the ones telling their stories. And it also shows us that we don't have to do things. This doesn't have to be the way. What the path we're on right now was never a preordained path that we had to be on. There were many other possible paths that we could have taken.
0: Timnit, I wanted to ask, you grew up in Addis Ababa in Ethiopia. Your dad was an electric engineer, your mom an economist. What led you, coming to, as a refugee to the United States, to get so deeply involved with be a leading mind on AI right now? We just have a minute.
2: Yeah, I mean, actually, my book kind of talks about that journey because I want people to understand that tech does not have to be the way it is right now. But I always loved math and physics. And I also thought it was a refuge from the messy world of war, and which is what made me leave Ethiopian politics. But I later learned that that's not true. Actually, the war and politics that I left is what drives the world of math and science and technology as well. And if we don't understand that, we'll continue to harm our own people and as engineers and scientists, build terrible and harmful products instead of ones that actually support our communities.
0: Timnit Gebru, I want to thank you so much for being with us, founder and executive director of the Distributed Artificial Intelligence Research, that's DARE Institute. We look forward to interviewing you on your forthcoming book titled Deep Unlearning, The Rise of AI and the Radicalization of a Tech Idealist. She also co-founded Black in AI. She previously served as co-lead of the ethical AI research team at Google, fired in 2020 for writing a paper warning about the dangers of large language models and raising issues of discrimination in the workplace. That does it for our show. Special thanks to our crew here in London, Julian Jones, Pablo Del Brazio, Grace Garrett, Dennis Moynihan, Hannah Elias, and the whole team in New York. I'll be next week in Middlebury, Vermont, and then we're on to Madison, Wisconsin, and Chicago. I'm Amy Goodman in London with Nermeen Sheikh in New York.
3: 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Again, August 17th, 6 to 7 p.m. WGOT-LP Gainesville, The Goat, would like to thank attorney Paul S. Rothstein for his support. Mr. Rothstein has over 40 years of experience serving clients in Gainesville in diverse areas of law, such as major injuries, civil litigation, child custody, and class action. His phone number, 376-7650. 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
4: This is Writer's Voice, compelling conversations with authors who challenge, inspire, and inform. What does it take to win back a democracy? And who is our government really supposed to serve? This week on Writer's Voice, I talk with anthropologist Ida Susser about her book, The Yellow Vests and the Battle for Democracy. She tells the story of a movement in France that began with anger over a diesel tax and grew into a much deeper defense of public services, economic dignity, and democratic power. Then, following Abdel El Sayed's victory in Michigan's Democratic primary for the U.S. Senate, we return to my 2021 conversation with him about the book he co-wrote, Medicare for All, A Citizen's Guide. El Sayed explains why American healthcare costs so much, how private insurance drives those costs higher, and how Medicare for All could cover everyone while giving the public real power over prices. Two movements, one fundamental question. Can ordinary people reclaim the institutions meant to serve them? That's all coming up on today's Writer's Voice. I'm Francesca Rhiannon. In our first segment, I talk with anthropologist Ida Susser about her book, The Yellow Vests and the Battle for Democracy. The Yellow Vest movement erupted in France in 2018 after the Macron government imposed a diesel tax that hit working people already struggling with disappearing hospitals, schools, transit, and public services. But as Susser explains, this wasn't simply an anti-tax movement. On roundabouts and in public squares, people began talking across political divisions. They connected the end of the month with the end of the world, economic survival with the climate crisis. Susser tells us what the Yellow Vests can teach us about solidarity, state violence, and the long struggle to protect democracy. Ida Susser is a South African-born American anthropologist and professor of anthropology at Hunter College and the CUNY Graduate Center in New York City. Let's listen now. Ida Susser, welcome to Writer's Voice.
5: Thank you. I'm happy to be here.
4: This is such an important book, and I think the book's central question is really how do ordinary people reclaim democratic power in an age of neoliberalism or, you know, end-stage capitalism, ecological crisis, and of course, rising authoritarianism, which we're seeing in so many places, including our own country. Your title promises a book about the Yellow Vests, and it is about them. But by the end, I think I'd read something much larger. It is a book about the future of democracy itself. So weigh into this impulse, I think, that underlies the book.
5: I've always been absolutely committed to studying possibilities for social transformation.

0: first neoliberal turn. You used the word neoliberal, so people probably know what it means. It was exactly under President Ford. He said, drop dead. Ford to New York City, drop dead. Because we had had all of this funding from Johnson, the Democratic Party. We had the war on poverty. We had model cities. We had women and infants feeding, WIC. We had Head Start. And that New York City budget was including all of that. And suddenly, as Ford became, or Nixon became president, and Ford kind of inherited it, they cut all those projects. So then, they were blamed New York City for going into a fiscal crisis. And what I was interested in, how did the neighborhoods of New York City counteract or confront those ideologies that we were to blame for having social services? So my first book is about the takeover of a firehouse by local people with the firefighters, they were all men, and how they said, we're entitled to fire protection. The buildings are burning down because of insurance, because of lack of funding. We're entitled to fire protection. They occupied that building. The local white working class residents and black residents in Bushwick did the same thing, occupied that fire for 2 years until they got something back. So to me, that was the first social movement that I studied as an anthropologist.
1: But this book is about France and, talk about a history of people's movements. There's the French Revolution, of course, we all know about that. But the Paris Commune has always been what's so been so interesting to me. So define for us, without spending too much time, because there's so much rich material in this book and I really want to get to the contemporary. But give us a bit of this historical trajectory. The book has a kind of an image of history as a pendulum that swings between democracy and authoritarianism. That was very interesting to me because I think a lot of us assume that, history is always progressive to a greater perfection. And in fact, it's not. There are these swings. So, give us this overarching sense of history, focusing on France as a place where democracy became, the project of the people.
0: Absolutely. Well, the idea of the swing of the pendulum comes from the battle of the intellectual battle before World War II in Vienna between people who supported the sort of social roots of Vienna, where they had all this public housing, and people who opposed to it and led to the right-wing anti-Semitic creation of Vienna and the destruction of what they used to call Red Vienna. So it was that battle, and a guy called Karl Polanyi wrote about this. He wrote about it in terms of England, and he showed the swing of the pendulum. So I took that idea, which I thought was really crucial, and since it was came out of the embattlement before World War II, I thought it was also crucial now that we're moving in a, seem to be in many places, moving into a fascist direction. So I thought it was important to see what those arguments were. And of course, it was about the opposition to neoliberalism. And if we see neoliberalism as narrowing all of the goals towards money, so that your air gets commodified, your water gets sold to you, things that you used to just have for free become turned, your hospitals that used to be run by doctors are now run by entrepreneurs. Your universities that used to be run by professors are now run by presidents whose only job is to get you money and know nothing and don't want to know about what the faculty is teaching or doing. That's neoliberalism. And everything is narrowed down. Now, that is the opposite. The swing of the pendulum to swing the other way is to give value to things like people's lives in the world, their need for air and water and housing and education and healthcare. So, what the argument is that as people, as neoliberalism becomes more and more stark, even people who are not left wing, it doesn't have to be people on the far left, but even people on the right begin to recognize that they.

0: need clean air. They need to drink water. They need their parks. Elon Musk has this idea, if I go to Mars, I'll avoid all this trouble. But basically, nearly everybody, Warren Buffett, the Gates, most people who are the most wealthiest in the world, understand that you have to have the humanity of life. You have to have access to health care, things like that. So it can't, like what happened in Paradise in California. Yeah, some rich people could pay for fire protection. Everybody else's house burnt down. Well, guess what? The rich people couldn't sell their houses either because every other house had burned down. What are you going to live in a place that's all ashes? So you have to have a sense of the collective, and that's what swings the pendulum the other way. And in France, we had, the French Revolution, followed by Napoleon, and then they put the king back. And so for 100 years after the French Revolution, the French were fighting. They were first Napoleon lost, and then they put a king in. And then the French in 1830 had another get rid of the king, but they didn't manage to get rid of him, but they got a kind of nicer king, or they thought it was nicer. Then in 1848, they had the incredible riots that Marx and Engels were in and wrote about, and that Gustave Flaubert, who wrote Madame Bovary, and was in, and they all described this. So the thing is that 1848 was crucial in our thinking about what is democracy. And they overthrew the king finally. They never got a king again. And they had a very weak republic in France, which ended up with Napoleon III, an emperor. And they only finally got rid of him at the time of the Paris Commune. And to me, the Paris Commune, although thousands of people died in the streets, I give some quotes about, the dead blood and bodies in the streets.
1: 70,000. I just read this recently.
0: Yes, the French army came in and killed the people who took over the Paris Commune in Paris. They killed the Parisians. So anyway, they were led by men and women and socialists. However, they were the first kind of socialist. Marx said it's the first working class revolution. Other people, like me, say it's like the first urban revolution. So it shows you people who feel they have a right to the city. And they said, we want to get our rents lower. We want to have representation. We want women to have the vote. We want mothers and children to have support. They wanted the rights. They wanted a welfare state. And what I argue of the Paris Commune, which was 1870, 1871, that was the first kind of vision, utopian vision of a welfare state. And all, Louise Michel, who was one of the women leaders, and many, many other women, but they were all deported or killed in the streets, as all the men were. So, it was a very, people in France were really, really upset, and they didn't talk about this terrible experience for many, many years. But it really was, to me, the first systematic vision of the welfare state. And 100 years later, they had a welfare state.
1: Yeah, much more. I mean, coming out of World War II, of course, there was much more of that. I mean, one of the things that's so interesting also, you talk about the La Place de la République. So you talk about revolutionary spaces. It's actually very interesting that Baron Haussmann, who renovated Paris, created these wide avenues that he created to suppress popular revolts because he wanted to have avenues that were wide enough for military cavalry to come in. And yet, in 1968, and in, ever since then, those wide avenues have been the places for people taking the streets over for democracy.
0: Totally, totally right. They were built to bring the military in by Haussmann under the direction of Napoleon III. And I mean, They also built the sewers and the things that kept Paris healthy, but they divided the rich from the poor. So they left the poor in certain cobbled streets to die or whatever. And they had these wide boulevards that the military could also for the rich to live along so that they wouldn't get the diseases of the poor. So there were many things that, but actually gave Paris a sanitary set of underground water and stuff, which is where the resistance operated in World War II. So there's lots of stories like that.
1: If you've just joined Writer's Voice, we're talking with anthropologist Ida Susser about her book, The Yellow Vests and the Battle for Democracy. So talk about the spaces. Let's shift to the Yellow Vests now. Well, maybe I should come back to the spaces because first we should introduce our listeners a little bit more to the Yellow Vests. I remember this movement happened, when was it?
0: November 2018.
1: That's right, 2018. I mean, I'm an environmentalist, I'm a climate activist. I remember at the time thinking, oh no, the working class is going against the climate movement. But you tell a very different story. So tell us briefly, give us, who were the Yellow Vests, and then we'll dig down deeper into them.
0: So the thing is that in the early 2018, there were many already people on progressive people hated Macron because he had destroyed the labor laws. And they said, I studied the movement before, the Occupy movement, and they said, it'll come back to bite him. Just wait. He'll have a terrible time as president because he destroyed the labor laws. And within a year, there were all these demonstrations. He was elected in 2017. By 2018, the students were sitting in the Sorbonne against his admissions policies, limiting admission. And then the railroads were also on strike because he was taking away their pension. Everybody was on strike. But in the spring also, he brought in a diesel tax, a tax on diesel. And you say, well, why would people care? Well, in France, the regular gas is five, I don't know, three times as expensive as it is here. Much, much more expensive. And it is also taxed. The diesel, which was used by trucks, but also by poor people because it wasn't taxed. And there's these little rinky-dink cars that take diesel that people bought because their buses had been shut down. Their railroads had been shut down to all these provincial areas where there used to be a railroad all the way to Paris. It was cut like 150 miles further on. You couldn't go to these little villages anymore. Even to take your kids to school, they'd shut down the schools. You had to drive your kids. Sometimes they had a bus, but to go to the hospital, you had to drive 50 miles because they'd shut down the maternity care on the way. So people had to have these little diesel-y rinky-dink cars. And they thought that they'd been kind of pushed in that direction because the other gas was taxed. And it was traitorous to now take their little rinky-dink diesel cars and make them taxed. So that it started with an email from a woman, a Martiniquaise. In France, Martiniquaise are citizens, people from Martinique, but they're of color. So she was of color by American standards. She was a civil service worker outside Paris, so she had to drive in. So she sent out an email that I'm against this, let's petition. And over the summer, truck drivers who also had a problem started to put these yellow vests, which are construction vests in this country. And every car in France is required by law as protection. So if you break down, you can wear this yellow vest, you don't get run over. So everyone had a yellow vest, and the truckers started putting it on their windows, and everybody in the provinces started putting it on their windows. So that was the next step. They'd recognize each other because they had these yellow vests on their window screens, on their windscreens. And then they started meeting in the traffic circles. Like here in this country, we have so many highways, we don't have that many traffic circles. So in France, it's like millions, hundreds of thousands of traffic circles. Every time two roads cross, they have a traffic circle. It's really amazing. They call them roundabouts. So these roundabouts, people started meeting just outside town. It's not in the towns, it's outside the towns on these roundabouts. And they started building cabins on the roundabouts and meeting there like daily and talking about their problems. People from the outside Paris. And they were all wearing yellow vests, and their rule was, if anyone's wearing a yellow vest, they're on our side. So they were able to feel they could share their miseries with these other yellow vests. And they talk about how they had no money, they couldn't feed their kids at the end of the month, they were unemployed, they owed money, they were losing their houses, all kinds of things. They talked about disability, there were people in wheelchairs in these little cabins which they built. And the police started to knock down the cabins because they were on roundabouts. They were public land, or sometimes they were not able to rock because they were built on private land that the people didn't mind. But it was all different things. And they were all outside the villages. And the truckers could come, and everybody could come. And then they would block the traffic to show how angry they were. And they would also open the toll booths. Make them free. Like if you're driving down like the New York Thruway and somebody, or the New Jersey Thruway, and somebody opens the toll booths for you, you're very happy. Well, they did things like that in their yellow vests. So the French loved them. Then finally, nobody, it was in no newspaper. You never heard about it here. No French newspaper until they decided to come into Paris on November 17th. 300,000 people rushed into the cities of France on November 17th, and they were all wearing yellow vests.
1: And so this was, one of the aspects of this or symbols of this yellow vest. This is something everybody had. These were people who felt they had not been seen by their government, and now everybody could see them. Talk about how they viewed the government. They were not anti-government. They talked about that the state had been stolen.
0: Yeah, they said that Macron, President Macron, was stealing the state. They were always saying he's stealing the state. And of course, in the last few years, I think the government somehow had lost $250 billion. Lots of things happened. But their idea was that we pay our tax. They in France, they pay high taxes and they earn much less than we do, just in general. Like, faculty earn less than me, nurses earn less than our nurses, they earn much less. However, they have free healthcare. Their children can go to university for free. They have free education all the way up to higher ed, free healthcare. They get pensions when they turn 62, and they regard this as their collective rights. It's not that they object to the taxes at all. They accept the taxes because they think the state is mine. This is me. I am the state. They identify with these benefits, which came after World War II as a popular explosion after the resistance to the fascists and all that. They came in with de Gaulle, was this idea that the government is on our side. We pay taxes. They give us security. We never need to worry from birth till death. At birth, we can have our babies in free hospitals. We get actually money for every child that's born to live on. We get subsidies. We get entitlements when we get money when we lose our jobs. We get Wednesdays off for children. We get so many things, family support that you and I don't get in America. And it all comes from the government that was set up as a welfare state after World War II, as part of people felt they fought for their government, and they're very invested in it. So they felt that Macron, in privatizing, he was reducing the healthcare and making private healthcare you had to pay. He was also trying to reduce the government on expenditure on universities. So all the things that had given people the sense, well, I don't earn huge amounts, but as long as I can pay my rent and buy my food, my kids will be able to live well. My kids will get an education. We'll all have health care. They'll get jobs. If they don't have jobs, they'll have unemployment. So the fact that we're not rich, that we can't, like Americans, buy, as much goods as like cameras or TVs or who knows what that we buy in America. I don't know what we spend our money on, but really what it is that we're paying for healthcare. We're paying huge sums and people go bankrupt for healthcare. And so they don't go bankrupt in France. They don't even worry about the costs of healthcare. And they don't worry about the costs of putting their children to college, which is a huge misery for Americans. You know, feeling if you can't, how bad you feel, and if you can, how much it costs. People sell their houses for that. My friends sold their houses to put their kids through college.
1: Ida Susser. Stay tuned for more of our conversation after the break. And later, we air an excerpt from our 2021 interview with Dr. Abdul El Sayed, who just won the Michigan primary for the U.S. Senate. We talk about the book he co-wrote, Medicare for All. Don't go away.

0: 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Now let's get back to my conversation with Ida Susser about her book, The Yellow Vests and the Battle for Democracy. So they feel that the state has been stolen from them. And I think that, you know, I can't help but make that parallel to our democratic socialists, you know, when someone like Zora Mamdani or the other ones who are saying we want a life of dignity for working class Americans. And when they say working class Americans, they are talking about really the 99%. Talk about your concept of thresholds, of how solidarity became built between very broad ideological spectrum of people in this Yellow Vest movement, and then between them and Black Lives Matter, between them and environmentalists. You know, they said, you talk about the end of the world, we're worried about the end of the month, but ultimately they talked about the end of the world and the end of the month as being really the same issue. We can't afford to have the end of the world, and we can't afford to live to the end of the month.
1: You have it exactly. That was the slogan. And I made it the title of one of my chapters because it was so crucial. Because immediately they objected to the diesel tax. Macron said they were anti-ecological, they were coming from the right, that they were destroying his program for environment. And so people felt, you know, that wasn't really what they stood for. Many of them were very strong environmentalists, many of the Yellow Vests. But for example, if you work like 50 miles, if you live 50 miles outside Paris, you work in Paris, you have to drive to the station to take the train to work. There's no other way to get to the station. And if you live further out, it's much, much worse. So people felt compelled to object to the diesel tax, but they were certainly not opposing environmental regulation. And so at first, the environmentalists tried to do this thing of calling for convergence, but it didn't really, you know, convergence means you're all going the same direction. And there were conferences and some of the Yellow Vests came to them. But what really seemed to make the difference, that one time I went, there was an environmental demonstration at the same time. So the Yellow Vests and the environmentalists showed up in front of Opera in one of the squares. And the environmentalists were on this great big red bus, you know, double-decker English bus, and they were giving speeches about ecology. And the Yellow Vests were standing around bored. When is this going to start? And at the same place, by the way, there was also a group called the Gilets Noirs that were black vests, that were people, immigrants, and they had their own bandana. And they, very soon, after about half an hour of listening to these speeches, which they came to the environmental movement, they went marching off in one opposite direction. So they did their thing. And then when the speeches were over, the environmentalists went down one of the main boulevards and the Yellow Vests followed them. But as soon as they got to the first crossroads, the Yellow Vests went running off in the direction of the Arc de Triomphe. And the environmentalists turned right and the Yellow Vests turned left on what they called a wild march. They didn't have permits, and they just ran through the streets past all these wonderful stores and up to the Arc de Triomphe and down the Champs-Élysées, which has all the most expensive stores in France. And so they didn't hang out with the environmentalists, but they had been there in the square together on a Saturday afternoon. And then at 5 p.m., I stayed with the Yellow Vests. We ended up back in La Place de la République that you just mentioned. And the ecologists were giving very, very polemic speeches about the end of the world. And the Yellow Vests were sitting around with flowers in their hair, whatever. No, it was the ecologists had flowers in their hair, but some of the ecologists had Yellow Vests. And so they just hung out together, and this polemics from the, they heard. And very soon after those kind of events, the slogan changed to what you just said, from the end of the month to the end of the year. And the Yellow Vests adopted that slogan down the road, and they joined. That's what I call thresholding, because they didn't go in the same direction. They didn't really converge, but they trusted one another. They met one another. They met in a square and got to know each other. went in different directions, came back again. And I feel that bodies on the line together, that even if they don't stay together all the time, even if they have slightly contradictory or contradictory demands, they trust each other. It's like you're at somebody's front door and you learn you can be in the lobby together. That's why I call it thresholding. You're meeting people at their front door. You may never go into their house and get invited, but you're making the connection and understanding who these other people are and seeing them in person and how they feel and that they're human. And they joined with, they loved, by the way, this other environmental group called the
0: Extinction Rebellion.
1: Extinction Rebellion. They got along so well with the others. They all ran through Paris together. But you know, it was various movements, and they began to understand that these are people they can trust and they can incorporate together in their own way.
0: Extinction Rebellion is very much on, I mean, if you want to talk about right or left, is very much on the left part of the environmental movement. And there were people in the yellow vests who had come from the right.
1: That absolutely.
0: And it reflects some of my own experience in 2016 and 2020 when I went around canvassing for Bernie Sanders in my neighborhood. I mean, I live in a very wealthy community that has the highest poverty rate in our county. So, I mean, huge extremes of wealth here. It's in East Hampton, New York. And in my area, in Springs is where a lot of the poverty is concentrated. So when I went canvassing, people were either for Trump or for Bernie, but a lot of the Trump people really liked Bernie. So, it's interesting that James Tallarico and others have said this isn't about left or right. It's about up and down. It's about the 1% versus the 99%. And that what you're describing is how these people, without the interruption or mediation of the media that is trying to classify things in certain ways so as to divide people, they understood that they had a common enemy and they had a common project.
1: Exactly. I would say that it was a process that they began by thinking about the diesel tax, and everybody could join, ref, right, whatever. But over time, as they met in these roundabouts and as they met in these cabins, they began to have a much broader critique. And by the end, I would say that what was left of the yellow vest was definitely what they called anti-capitalist. And I would say that over time, people that started out being supporters of the fascist legacy group, which is Marine Le Pen, who believes that immigrants, no matter when they were born, even if they were born in Paris, should never have rights. So they were supporters of Marine Le Pen in the beginning. They had voted for her. I found people who wrote testimonials that after going to these demonstrations and every day talking to people in the roundabouts, they began to understand that it was much more than just the diesel tax, that it was really, well, first the price of all goods, the poverty, the lack of a future for their children, the students, because of what Macron had done about education, they said he's stealing our futures. And all of those things actually are things that the government can do collectively for you. And they were losing them. But what was going on in France was that although there were people who wanted to restrict benefits and voted for Marine Le Pen, they came to hear what was happening at these roundabouts and they actually changed. And I think the process of that shift is really, really important. People wrote for me. I said, so how do you get where you are? And they wrote these testimonials about, well, I went every day to the demonstrations in my town, and finally I drove to Paris and I joined that, and how their ideas changed, how it went from just the diesel tax to objecting to the cost of food, to understanding that it had to do with the government and capital investments and stealing their money, which was being privatized, hospitals, etc. I think in this country, you see, the Yellow Vests came from the grassroots. They never would adopt any political leader. They didn't. Whereas in this country, that rage and energy has kind of been harnessed by Trump, that rage. And so it's coming from the top down. And no matter what he says, He's taking money. He's stealing this money. He doesn't want to pay for healthcare. He doesn't want to pay for rents for poor people. He doesn't want to pay unemployment insurance. So he wants it all to him, all those billions that he's made and his family. So I think the fact that this energy was captured by a right-wing populist leader is the problem in this country, and racist. He's got a racist whisper. Whereas in France, these movements somehow came from the grassroots. And even though people in them might have been racist, might have been anti-Semitic, might have been anti-environmental, might have been anti-Muslim, but within them, there were many individuals. But as a group, that rage and energy, they never allowed it to be harnessed by a populist leader. There was no politician that could run on the yellow vest ticket. And people said, well, so they're disorganized. What will come of this? Because they were horizontalists. They didn't believe in leadership. But I argue that what comes of it is a much bigger thing, that it isn't, it didn't allow a right-wing populist leader to benefit. And it allowed people to rethink where they were in their own ways, to come towards a recognition of the collective needs of the society.
0: And one of your important examples of that, because they not only demanded their rightful goods, let's say, from the state, but they also organized themselves. And that, now I'm not talking about the Yellow Vest, but talking about the movements that led up to that. You talk about co-op cycle, your primary example of what you call the creative commons. That
1: Yes.
0: emerged from another movement, Nuit Debout, which occurred earlier, a few years earlier. So tell us about co-op cycle and how does it demonstrate the institutions that these kinds of horizontalist democratic movements can create?
1: That is so important. I love that you picked that up. So, co-op cycle, I put it in the first few chapters because the Occupy movement that they call Nuit Debout, it was very, you think Occupy Wall Street, you think Nuit Debout. It's the same. They're the young people, they're people who are mostly more educated, they come from the cities, very different than the Yellow Vests, who came from the provinces and were less educated. So the Nuit Debout, the Occupy movement, they lasted 7 months in the Place de la République. It was an Occupy, just like Wall Street. And they opposed the destruction of the labor laws. They were opposing, Macron was the finance minister, and he was introducing this destruction, which it was a socialist government that brought in the destruction of the labor laws. And so people said the socialists were treason, they were traitors. And the next election, the reason Macron won is the socialists got only 2% of the vote. Imagine that. Like it was Democrats and Republicans, and Democrats got 2%. That's how much people hated the destruction of the labor laws. But Macron benefited, even though he was the initiator of it in the Socialist Party. Anyway, so what happened is it ended after 7 months, that was a pretty long time through the winter. But people then who had been in these commissions, there were 80 commissions, and they got to know each other and they made things happen in those commissions. They made things happen by consensus. They knew each other. They showed up every evening, rain or shine, from March through December. So they knew each other. And when it was over, they said they thought about things and they came to the idea that, well, yes, it wasn't working. They weren't able to stop things, with Nuit Debout. But they invented, there were people that were really well educated, a guy who was really in the computer world, and he donated his time for 2 years, along with eight or nine other Nuit Debout people. They got together from that commission to set up something that was an app opposite to Uber. Like Uber is a slavery app. Once you join Uber, you do the times and the finances and everything they demand. But they decided to make an app which would be run by cooperative bike riders in a cooperative that would allow them to determine the time, the routes, the profits from the businesses, and they would run it. It would be their app, so they couldn't be turned into slaves. So the co-op cycle people who came out of Noidebu spent over 2 years, probably 3 or 4, volunteering their own time after work and stuff like that to make this app, to get in touch with cooperative bike riders, which there are in Europe. There are these organizations, and there's more and more. And now, this is 10 years later, there's over 150 co-op cycle in all of Europe and in the United States, in Spain, in France, in Britain, have joined this app. I met the ones in Spain because I was working in Barcelona just by chance. They've joined this exact app. And so they organize their own delivery. And what the 10 or so co-op cycle beginners who came out of Nuitabu, they had it in themselves. They were going to make themselves superfluous. So at the end, after 3 or 4 years, they gave over the running of it. It's been going on the last 6 years with bike riders who are mostly immigrants, from Senegal and Morocco and whatever. They're running the show. They trained them into that. And now it's expanded. There's thousands. And it's expanded in Paris. I went to these, they've set up these community centers for bike riders where there are computers, access to healthcare, assembly meetings. I went in one. They're there all day long with social workers and stuff like that. And the bike riders who used to be out in the street with nowhere to go can come into these places and get on the computer and get their birth certificate and their this and their that. So it's like expanded amazingly. And this came out of Nouadhibou. It was the vision of kids, young people in that Political Economy Commission in 2016, who loved the Paris Commune because they started March 31st, happened to be the day of Nouadhibou beginning. And they called themselves the Paris Commune and they were counting the days because the Paris Commune lasted 70 days. So they would go March 31, March 32, March 33, which is the way the Paris Commune counted its days.
0: When we say bike riders, we're talking about bicycle delivery riders.
1: They're mostly in this country too. They're the poorest of the poor. They're the homeless.
0: So another issue is that of violence, the incredible violence of the state, escalating violence between protesters and police, and marry this violence to increased surveillance everywhere. What does that forebode about the ability of these movements going forward to resist state violence?
1: Well, I first of all, I don't think that that kind of violence can prevent the underground, the underlying, the streams of understanding that are worked out among people. But I would say that the president, Macron, refused to recognize the Yellow Vests as a legitimate protest movement. They refused to recognize their right. If you're a protest movement, you have a right to march. You have a right to speak out in France. You have a lot of rights. However, Macron never recognized them as protesters. They were called rabble and ignorant and this and that. And so they could use these kind of guns, LBDs, which are non-lethal, but they could shoot out your eyes or shoot out your hand or shoot off your foot. So among the Yellow Vests, they began to have groups of they called them les mutilés, mutilated. And they felt they had lost their hands and lost their eyes. And so they understood what they had never understood, I think, coming from the provinces, where the police, the gendarmes are a different group. They help you, they clear traffic or whatever. And they're mostly your neighbor. But in Paris, they're dressed in full armor and with helmets and with shields, and they have these guns, these LBDs, and you get tear gassed and kettled. So they began to understand what police brutality is, and that's one reason they joined the Black Lives Matter. I think that is the reason Les Mutilés and all the Yellow Vests joined the Black. They began to understand police brutality in other environments. And I think that myself, I think that it's always a, surveillance versus uses, like you mentioned with the boulevards. I think in every era there's different kinds of social movements, and that's what I was studying. So in the industrial era, kind of Marxist vision was assembly lines and people get together as workers. Now nobody works together, people are all spread out. But We have different ways. And also, I wrote an article once about New York City, that why did we have Occupy Wall Street? Because the neighborhoods I studied in the 80s, where there were neighborhood movements that could do things together in the neighborhood, occupy buildings, et cetera, they've all been gentrified. So they even, no working class neighborhoods the same way they used to be, you know, Bushwick, Greenpoint, whatever. So now they met at Wall Street. That's a new tactic. So I think that people generate responses over time in different ways. I agree, there's surveillance now. And initially, people would sit there and sit in, and the police would take their pictures, and they would have identified people. And in France, they'd arrest them like 3 months later. But now, then people started wearing, you know, covers so that when they're in the sit-in or in a way that they could be arrested, there's no vision that, you know. So people have got ways of dealing with this, whether it'll work or not, I don't know. And the yellow vests wrote all their, they had their voice on their backs, right? So they have these yellow vests, and on the back is all their messages. And that really is, they don't want their faces. I took no photos of faces because all their voice is on their back in black ink.
0: You actually write with a great deal of hope. Where does the hope come from after witnessing years of police violence in the different places that you've been? Political fragmentation, like we have here, the threats to democracy, in that pendulum between authoritarianism and democracy, where do you think we are? Do you think we're going deeper into fascism, or is, the rise of movements like No Kings and what people showed in Minnesota, is that showing that there's a rise of democracy?
1: I totally think it's always a struggle, and I think we're seeing it with all the with the immigrant movements in Minnesota, Los Angeles, Chicago. We're seeing it with the shutdowns of the warehouses they tried to open in New Jersey, and we're seeing it over and over in the courts. I think there's a big battle for democracy, and so to me, that's what we can do. But I also, my hope, you know, I was born right 5 years after World War II, my family was all involved in the anti-fascist movement. And we lived in South Africa. And my father told me, you know, my cousins had run away from Germany and now they were in South Africa and they were not going to stop fighting fascism. So when the fascist government won in South Africa, they were going to stay. We left. But the thing is that they won 1994 liberation in South Africa. So I have a long-term sense of hope. I was grown up in it. And I feel I've been in so many, like I was on, people in this country won't know, but there was something called the Aldermaston movements when I was a kid. My parents took me marching from where they built the bombs in Aldermaston to London. It was about 60 miles. You had to sleep overnight. I loved it. But anyway, my parents took me when I was little. Well, you know, they invented all kind of nuclear agreements. We may be breaking them now, but at the time when I was growing up, there were none. There were none. And people were afraid that Hiroshima would happen over and over again. So I have seen social movements having huge consequences. And I do think that there is no other thing to do for democracy but fight for your rights every single way and day that you can. And that's what I think Americans are beginning to do. I think that they have to figure out the way, and it's hard. We've been like had shock and awe with the destruction of AID, with the destruction of NIH, with the destruction of our judges, who, you know, the Supreme Court. But in every society, we're not. We're in a moment that we can fight. We're not like Myanmar, where you have to, the professors are going out raising armies. You know, we haven't reached that. So I think that we're in a place where we still have free speech, we still have open courts, we still have our newspapers, we still have NPR, we still have people like you. And everybody should be out there making use of every way that we still have a democracy to fight to keep it that way. That's, or to get it better. That's how I see it.
0: And I think your book is such a wonderful guide. I mean, wonderful stories, but also a profound political understanding that I think, is so useful to us as we go into this project of protecting and rebuilding democracy, or maybe building it more for the first time. Ida Sasser, the book is The Yellow Vests and the Battle for Democracy. And listeners, this book is being offered by Ida Sasser for free. We'll have the link on our page, but you can go to Routledge, which is the publisher, and probably Google within Routledge to get to the page of the book.
1: That's right. It's also, if you go to Amazon, people buy books through, it's got the download for free, the button for download for free, wherever they're selling the book, wherever. To me, I was studying all these people in the commons who wouldn't have the money to buy the book. And so I felt that I had to do it, and I want people to have access to get however many pages, to look at the pictures, whatever. But there are pictures.
0: That's so wonderful. Really, really wonderful, because I think the book is such an important book for people who are part of this movement to save our future.
1: Thank you very much.
0: Find a link to download a free copy of The Yellow Vests and the Battle for Democracy at writersvoice.net. On August 5th, Abdul El Sayed was declared the winner of Michigan's Democratic nomination for the U.S. Senate. He won it with a clear message: get money out of politics, put money in people's pockets, and pass Medicare for all. We take up the last demand as we return to an excerpt from my 2021 interview with El Sayed and physician Micah Johnson about their book, Medicare for All: A Citizen's Guide. As we begin, Micah Johnson has just explained that Medicare for All means universal coverage, everyone is included, and comprehensive coverage, including dental, vision, hearing, and long-term care. It would also sharply reduce the deductibles, co-pays, and other costs that can ruin people financially, even when they're insured. Now we'll hear Dr. Abdul El Sayed explain why American healthcare costs so much, how a single public insurer could negotiate lower prices, and why paying for Medicare for All is ultimately a question of whose budget matters most. Let's listen now. Another issue about the costs is also the cost of prescription drugs and in general, pricing power. Abdul, talk about the pricing power of Medicare for All, and include in that, please, the approach to drug prices, which isn't as simple as it sounds.
2: One of the problems that we have right now is that we have 900 plus different health insurers in this country. And because there are 900 plus, none of them really has the power to set prices. And as we talked about earlier, they don't really have an incentive to reduce the overall price because they get paid as a fraction of what the overall price is. And if they're boxed into a particular fraction, the best single thing they can do is just maximize the absolute number there. And so that the fraction becomes a bigger number overall. And what Medicare for All would do, and one of the names that we call this a single payer healthcare, is that rather than 900 plus different insurers, you end up having one. And that's the federal government. The federal government has no incentive to make money off of you. And so they don't really quite care that the pie gets bigger. In fact, they want the pie to be smaller because their responsibility is to we, the taxpayer. And so their interest then is to be able to reduce the overall price. And because there is one buyer, the federal government becomes what's called a monopsony. And a monopsony is like a mirror image of a monopoly. We all know in a monopoly, there is one seller of a good. In a monopsony, there's one buyer of a good. And that buyer also gets to set the price. And so Medicare for All, in making the government a monopsony, would reduce the overall cost of healthcare. Now, prescription drugs is a really critical cost that people are exposed to in our healthcare system in ways that force them to ration their prescription drugs, which can be deadly. And, in theory, Medicare could negotiate the prices of prescription drugs today, except for that the prescription drug industry is the single biggest lobbyist of government in the country. They've lobbied to the tune of $4.4 billion over the past 20 years to make sure, in part, that the federal government cannot legally negotiate with them. And that leaves our seniors rationing their prescription drugs. It leaves all of us paying way too much for these services. And so one of the goals of Medicare for All would be to strip out that provision for the pharmaceutical industry and force them to come to the negotiating table with the government on our behalf to bring down the cost of prescription drugs and to bring down the cost of healthcare generally.
0: And Abdul, the big question is always said, how to pay for Medicare for All? And you know, what's interesting is that this book, Medicare for All, A Citizen's Guide, poses it as an ethical question. So talk about how to pay for it and what are the ethical issues at stake?
2: Yeah, I want to step back for a second because the most important thing to remember is that every single dollar, every single one that goes into our healthcare system comes out of somebody's pocket. We already pay for the bloated, overly expensive, inefficient, and highly ineffective system that we have today. And the real question I think we should be asking is, why do we pay for this system as we pay for it? You know, when people talk about the cost of Medicare for All, they often pose it as if government budgets are the most important thing. And I just don't believe that. I believe that people's personal and their kitchen table budgets are the most important thing. And right now, we know that it is extremely expensive. It's being paid for by employers and more importantly, by individuals. And then there's this huge out-of-pocket component that could fall on you like an axe of Sophocles at any time. And that poses a profound level of insecurity in our system. In the same way that we pay for health insurance now, which is that it comes out of our paycheck biweekly or monthly, Medicare for All would do the same. But instead of charging in a very regressive way where we don't ask corporations to pay enough for the costs and we ask individuals, particularly low-income individuals, particularly uninsured individuals, to shoulder too much of the burden, so much so, especially for uninsured people, that they just can't afford it, we would be financing this in a far more progressive way. And here's the thing, because of the overall savings that we talked about earlier, in terms of the overhead costs and the reduced pricing, the costs that even corporations and the rich would pay might decline. In fact, unless you're in like the top 1% or 2% of earning percentiles, you're liable to pay far less for your healthcare under a Medicare for All scenario. I ran for governor in Michigan, and when we costed out the cost of Medicare for All, even for large corporations who were asking to shoulder a large proportion of the cost, they were still paying less than they pay now. And that's because of the savings that the system and its efficiencies would create. And so right now, our healthcare system is paid for regressively, and it's far too expensive because we have no controls on overhead costs and pricing. And under Medicare for All, we would pay for the system far more progressively to cover everyone. And in the end, because of the reductions in pricing and the improved efficiency of the system, it would be far less expensive.
0: That was Dr. El Sayed talking with me in 2021 about the book he co-wrote with Dr. Micah Johnson, Medicare for All, A Citizen's Guide. Medicare for All is a key demand of El Sayed's campaign as he turns now to the general election battle for the U.S. Senate. Listen to my full conversation in 2021 with Dr. El Sayed and Dr. Micah Johnson by going to writersvoice.net. That's it this week for Writer's Voice. 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It really helps to spread the word about the show. I'm Francesca Rhiannon.

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1: Greetings and salutations, dear friends and family. Welcome to this week's Drought of Moist Fluids. It's that liquid drum and bass show to get your juices flowing. I am your host, DJ Thumpa Lee. Kicking it off this week with Andersson and Blauendonau by Johann Strauss, going back to 1867, because there's a drought over here in Donau's, or as you English speakers would call it, the Danube. It's drying up, so is the Rhine River. We need some rain. We're gonna kick off this week's liquid drum and bass with Heaven by Malinky and Ka Rush. So gear up, do what you like to do, and enjoy the ride.

Taste Fluids. Started the show off with Under Schoenenblauen Donau by Johann Strauss, going back to 1867. Followed that by Heaven by Malinky and Carl Rush. Time With You by Nas. And the song directly behind me is Next to Me by Mitos and Shotik. And the next song lined up is Archive Memories by Smote and Amorius.

now we're into the drawdown. If you find that coffee to be empty, hollow, a little acidic and unpleasant, go a little finer. A little bit coarser, go a little finer. Back a little bit coarser, go a little finer. Back a little bit coarser, go a little finer. Back a little bit coarser, go a little finer. Back a little bit coarser, go a little finer.

Ian Jordan.

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0: And all y'all listening in somewhere around Grants Pass, Oregon, MCME and I want to say a hi there. Yeah, so MCME. You want to say anything else before we go into the next track?
1: Maybe.
0: All right, you want to say what the next track is?
1: Spoofer?
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1: DJ Concept.

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Liquid drum and bass. Getting a little solidified in there. We just heard Spoofer by DJ Concept. Dopamine by Method and Deandra Fay. And that last song was No Contact by Bago and Iffy. Next song for ya, Violet Visions by K2T and Dr.

Oh, yeah. Right back into it. Moist fluids. We just heard Violet Visions by K2T and Datu. That last song was New Life by P Money and Whiney, bringing it back into where we started the whole shebang off with Wunderschönen blauen Donau by Johann Strauss. According to my timer, it's a little bit early, but we got lots of this song to hear. And I could just babble on for the next couple of minutes, but I think I'm gonna save your eardrums and allow you to float down river. I think it's not under Schönen Grünen Donau. It's drying up. They're finding old Nazi warships. Yeah, they're finding some cool. I heard they found also a skeleton of a mammoth on der Schönen Blauen Donau now that it's drying up. But yeah, hopefully rain will come and maybe we could put out a call for rain in our next hour coming up after your station's top of the hour formality. So stay tuned and thanks for listening.

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Welcome back to hour number two of Moist Fluids, bringing you back in on your Sonnenblau and Donna. We're going to kick off the second hour liquid with Drop a Stack by Vibe Chemistry.

0: can't stand me. We dirty dancing, you know he want a bad thing. He want a hot girl, he want a bad thing. He want a new boo, he think I'm fancy.
1: Yeah. Back, ass fat, keep them ballers coming back. He said I'm looking like a snack, well if you like it, drop a stack. Look back, ass fat, keep them ballers coming back.

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Started off the second hour with Drop a Stack by Vibe Chemistry, Black Block VIP by Justin Hawks, 40 Times by Mike Kiss. That last song was Waiting for Rain by Bad for Life and Armenia. And the next song is Rain by

Moist fluids. Liquid drum and bass. A little bit solidified. We just heard Rain by Smote. 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Tech Minomba by Serum Bass Layers Ninja. And that last song that just faded out was About You by Mag. And the local community radio stations that you are currently tuned into are 97.3 WHPW in Harpswell, Maine, 89.9 WERU in Blue Hill, Maine, 91.9 WDRT in Viroqua, Wisconsin, 96.1 KACR in Alameda, California, 91.1 WGDR in Plainfield, Vermont, 91.7 WGDH in Hardwick, Vermont, 91.5 WOOL in Bellows Falls, Vermont, 95.5 WKFH in Elwood City, Pennsylvania, and 100.1 WGOT in Gainesville, Florida. Big shout out to all y'all who are tuned in somehow, somewhere, listening and grooving and vibing out in Grants Pass, Oregon. Yeah, and thus brings us to this week's Dose of Jungle. And we're going to kick it off with Feel It by Surplus.

fluids. Getting lost in the jungle. Yeah. We just heard Feel It by Surplus. Do For Love by Minos. Song right behind me is Melt by L Major and Taemin. After this song concludes, we'll go into Twilight by Pola and Bryson and Simone, and it is

0: Thus concludes this week's drought of moist fluids. We just heard Twilight by Paulin Bryson and Simone. That was the LSB remix. That last song was It's Over by Napo, and bringing it back in where we started the whole shebang off with Underschönen Blauen Donau by Johann Strauss. And I'd like to thank you all for tuning in, turning on, and dropping out with me. Show has been recorded here in Langskirst, Germany, for the Pacifica Radio Network. 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
2: 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Shake it.
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Hi, this is Fred, and you're listening to Fred's Endless Mixtape on 100.1 WGOTLB, Gainesville Community Radio.

Dave Band Heaven 17 and Temptation here on Fred's Endless Mixtape 100.1 WGOT. It forwards after The Cure's Just Like Heaven. Get it? Heaven. The Cure Just Like Heaven, Heaven 17, Temptation. Welcome to hour number 20 of Fred's Endless Mixtape here on the program this week. We got quite a selection of music. I'm pretty excited about it. This next song not only shares the title of the last song I played, but it also appears on the same Trainspotting soundtrack. This is another song called Temptation, this one by New Order, here on Fred's Endless Mixtape. 100.

The Hawaiian band Poi Dog Pondering, who, to my amazement, are still around. They actually put out a record last year, amazingly enough. That is their cover of New Order's Love Vigilantes. Before that, New Order themselves and Temptation. You know how this works. It's my endless mixtape show where every song has something to do with the song before it. Anyway, moving right along, Poi Dog Pondering to Wag the Dog. This is Mark Knopfler on Fred's Endless Mixtape.

slipping in the slide. Yeah, life's horrible. Slipping in the slide.

0: British band Dire Straits there with Skate Away. Before that, former Dire Straits frontman Mark Knopfler and Wag the Dog. That's how we do it here on Fred's Endless Mixtape. Every song has something to do with the one before it. We are going to take a break. We're going to come back with, I don't know, let's see, where are we going to go from here? I think we're going to stick with the roller skating theme. Yeah, we're going to do that right after this.
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My name is Fred. This is Fred's Endless Mixtape. Every song has something to do with the song before it. If you really dig what we do here at WGOT, we could really use your financial support. There are many ways you can do it. I just wanted to give you a couple right now, the electronic means. You can do Venmo. You can do Cash App. Venmo, WGOT, the number four ever. And Cash App is $WGOTLP. Please and thank you. Moving along from Jam on It to Jam on the Mother. This is their rendition of the Eagles' Hotel California. This is it's quite a slow build, so I can talk it up. I should have just started it right out of the last song, you know, because it's a real long build up, a synth fantasia. Until the beats kick in, you know what I'm saying? It's got a funky beat, and I can bug out to it.

White Stripes and Hotel Yorba live at the Hotel Yorba from a 7-inch single that I got from a record store day long ago. Well, not maybe, I don't know, maybe 10 years ago. My name is Fred. You're listening to Fred's Endless Mixtape. Hotel Yorba leading off from Hotel California. Yeah, we do the thing where every song has something to do with the song before it. So, yeah, we're up to White Stripes, so let's go Black and White. This is Sarah McLachlan from the album Surfacing here on Fred's Endless Mixtape, 100.1 WJ.

from Sarah McLachlan, wrapping up this hour of Fred's Endless Mixtape. That is Black from her first live EP, going way back to the late 80s, I think, around 1990 maybe. And before that, Black and White. Yes, she has a song called Black and a song called Black and White. Dems the Breaks. We'll see you next time. Where will we go from here? You have to tune in next time. We'll see you soon. Take care.

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1: The next No Kings organizing meeting will be Monday, August 17th from 6 to 7 p.m. It's at Life South Community Blood Center, 1221 Northwest 13th Street. 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
1: Miguel and his son Julian are fixing up a car for Julian's 16th birthday.
0: Get out of here. That's a tune called Bad Thing. And I'm playing it because I wanted to give a shout out to my homie, Kelsey Warren, also known as Black Emoji. That's the Black Emoji remix of that tune. And yeah, Cops here on Fred's Endless Mixtape. That is Bad Thing, the Black Emoji remix. Cops, again, a band out of Rochester, led by Miss Patricia Patrone. That is who you're hearing on lead vocals on that one. Anyway, welcome to Fred's Endless Mixtape. My God, it is episode or hour number 21, depending on how you're listening to this show. And we're going to go from a Black Emoji remix to the Black Parade. This is My Chemical Romance, and welcome to the Black Parade here on Fred's Endless Mixtape 100.1 WGOT.

0: They might be giants here on Fred's Endless Mixtape. That is One More Parade, a song originally done by Phil Oakes back in the day. And that is off of a album called Rubaiyat. It was a album released in the early 90s celebrating Elektra Records' 40th anniversary. And gosh, that was, what, well over 30 years ago. So they're now celebrating their 70th, I guess, getting close to their 75th anniversary. No, I'm not old. 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We're a public service of the Civic Media Center. And yeah, we are your public radio, not public. The other station claims they're public when they're not either. We're your community radio station. Yes, that's what I'm trying to say. I'll have some details on how you can support us. We thank you for all the support you've done so far. You may have been a part of our little fundraiser about a week ago or so, depending on when you're listening to this. But we thank you profusely, and we'd like to welcome more of you on board. That would be fantastic. Anyway, we're going to go to from a song by Phil Oakes to Phil Oakes himself, perhaps his most famous song. This is Love Me, I'm a Liberal on Fred's Endless Mixtape.
1: In every American community, you have varying shades of political opinion. One of the shadiest of these is the liberals. An outspoken group on many subjects. 10 degrees to the left of center in good times. 10 degrees to the right of center if it affects them personally. So here then is a lesson in safe logic.

Matt Johnson and the from their album Dusk, going back to early 90s. That is Love is Stronger Than Death. And Love Me, I'm a Liberal by Phil Oakes. Before that, here on Fred's Endless Mixtape. When I think about Love Stronger Than Death, that's a really uplifting song for me, by the way. When I'm feeling down, I play that, and it, you know, helps out just a little bit, just a little bit. When I want to start out slow, you know what I'm saying? Slow release, ideal for your purposes, like in Trainspotting. Anyway, when I think of Stronger, I think of an album called Strong Persuader. That's going back to 1986 for Robert Cray. This is Smoking Gun on Fred's Endless Mixtape.

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0: I was kind of wondering out loud, am I the first person to play the Chainsmokers on WGOT? But Cramola probably beat me to it. Anyway, you're listening to Fred's Endless Mixtape here on 100.1 WGOT. 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I'm much better playing the music this hour, as you can tell. I talk better in the previous hour on my show, The End Is Nigh. But I play music better this hour on The Endless Mixtape. So let's keep it going. We go from Paris to French Kiss from 1989. This is Lil Lewis, a house classic.

Love to Love You Baby from Donna Summer, yes, the height of the disco era. And before that, you heard Lil Lewis, French Kiss. What is the two things in common with those two songs? You might have some idea. I don't want to say it too loud to get our governor excited, but they both feature orgasmic sounds. Right? Something like that. Anyway, from Love to Love You Baby to Summer Babe, winter version. This is Pavement here on Fred's Endless Mixtape, 100.1 WGOT.

Joanna Hatfield from her debut album, solo album, Hey Babe. That's, leading off from Summer Babe by Pavement. That's Joanna Hatfield's I See You here on Fred's Endless Mixtape, where every song has something to do with the song before it. Yes, this is just happens to be the Joanna Hatfield Appreciation episode. So welcome to it. We're going to play a little something right now from one of Joanna Hatfield's more recent releases. It's the third in her series of tribute records. Her first one was a tribute to Olivia Newton-John, which is fantastic. Then she did one to The Police, which was just okay. And this one, the latest one, is Joanna Hatfield sings ELO. And it's somewhere in the middle. It's not quite Olivia Newton-John-esque, but it's right up there, I gotta say. This is Joanna Hatfield and her interpretation of ELO's Strange Magic on Fred's Endless Mixtape 100.1 WGOT.

Lake Babies here on Fred's Endless Mixtape. Thank you so much for joining us this and every episode here on 100.1 WGOT. We're kind of out of time, but Julian Hatfield's former band there, the Blake Babies, and they did, I don't know if they've totally, completely ruled out any other reunions, but they did, get to back together at least once. So we'll see. Anything is possible, right? All the band members are still alive and fairly healthy from what I understand, so we'll see. Anyway, from Blake Babies, I leave you with a long jazz tune. We'll play as much of it as we can. From Blake Babies to drummer Jonathan Blake, this is the title track from his most recent album. This is called Passage. We'll see you next time, and, till then, stay chill, Gainesville.

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3: 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Something known as Dark Side of the Rainbow, a spreading conspiracy theory. Pink Floyd's 1973 album, The Dark Side of the Moon, and the 1939 classic, Wizard of Oz, are somehow synchronized.